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0: 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Welcome to Black Fire Talks. I'm Dr. Matsumela Odom.
1: And I'm Elikia Ngoma, the guest co-host for this episode. 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
0: Today on Black Fire Talks, we lift up the memory of the late Calypsonian Black Stalin of Trinidad and Tobago. Black Stalin passed away in December 2022 at the age of 81. Black Stalin was a five-time winner of the Calypso Monarch competition and was Don Calypso King of the World in 1999. Still, Black Stalin was not merely a Calypso singer. Black Stalin used his music to forward the liberation of African people specifically and all oppressed people generally. Even after our struggle suffered crippling military defeats, Black Stalin used his music to challenge colonial powers and profess the never-ending struggle for African freedom. The following is an excerpt of a 1994 interview of Black Stalin, in which he speaks of the social and political importance of the Calypsonian beyond simply jumping and waving.
2: Yeah, well, again, I must say I'm satisfied. You know, somebody asked me that question, you know, a few weeks ago as to whether that I'm satisfied in life. And I say, you know, as a youth, I always had two things in mind that I wanted to be successful with. One, a successful career, and two, a successful family. I think, you know, I have a beautiful family home, a loving wife, and some beautiful youths doing well in school. I got a youth, you know, and I think they make me happy the way we live, and I think that is one success. Then, you know, from my youth, I started on this singing thing, and I'd always hope one day that maybe you could put Black Stalin's name on a poster and somebody would buy a ticket. And I think today it's happening, and I think in life I'm really pleased. As for the other thing you asked, the social commentator would always stand out. Maybe at a certain point, I think what really happened, especially with the Calypso, within the last few years coming down, I think like the promoters and a lot of people that handles the business never really take time to understand what was happening. And they allowed it, the whole positive thing about the Calypso, which was that positive direction. This Calypso that come from the old African storyteller with the drum from village to village, spreading the word. They allowed that to fall down. And when the people no more outside there was hearing the heavy metal, because they never wanted to promote it at a certain point, everybody got to get something to fill that vacuum. And that thing that to fill the vacuum really was the jump and wave. But I think we all know that regardless of how some of us may feel about we fete and we party, but we are serious thinking people. And around us is problems every day, and we all deal with it every day. So maybe we'll go out on Saturday night and jump and wave, and it may look in like it's a whole other thing, but I think the Calypso audience outside there are very serious people. I mean, hence the reason why, you know, a Calypso fan, you know, when you look at to understand an Calypso fan, really, it's like a middle-aged or elder, somebody who understands what the Calypsonians see and what is the message is in it. I think if at a certain point you don't understand couple things, you wouldn't be able to comprehend certain things in the Calypso.
1: Culture is the expression of the lived conditions of a given community. For African people who have been forcibly stripped from our home, spread around the world and made to serve the interests of people other than ourselves, culture has always maintained an even deeper purpose. Since the moment of initial colonial assault against Africa and African people in the early 15th century, music, clothing, literature, visual art, and other cultural expressions of African people have served as a political necessity. To paraphrase Chairman Omali Ishatela, African identity is key to the liberation of African people. For hundreds of years, African people have created cultural practices that seek to negate the power of colonial capitalism over our lives by retaining and passing down African traditions of song, dance, fashion, and collective joy.
0: In Trinidad and Tobago, this tradition of revolutionary culture is encapsulated in the practices of Calypso and Carnival. African working class intellectuals such as C.L.R. James and Walter Rodney recognized the revolutionary potential of these expressive cultures. However, these traditions are not without struggle. People like today's guests remind us of the contradictions that emerge as Calypso, Carnival, and other African working class traditions become diluted and spread throughout the mainstream of the culture industry. Our guest today is Trini Trent. Trini Trent is a video blogger and podcaster in the Caribbean from Trinidad and Tobago. For the past 13 years, he has operated the YouTube channel Trini Trent TV, where he has offered important political analysis of music and culture throughout the world. So, Uhuru Trini Trent, I want to welcome you back to Black Power Talks. It's been a while, but I'm happy to have you here.
3: Hi. Welcome back. Welcome back to me, and hi, everybody.
1: Uhuru.
0: Oh, man. You said, you're like James Brown, jump back, kiss myself. You said, welcome back to me. Man, I'm looking forward to this, Trent. Yeah. You know, like I said, it's been almost 2 years to the date in which we last had you on Black Power Talks. The last time that you were on, we spoke of the importance of a variety of African musical forms, especially as a unifying influence that connects African people worldwide. This included calypso and soca. Today, we want to discuss the great calypsonian Black Stalin. Recently, upon hearing the death of Black Stalin, you made some important social media posts. In one post, you shared Black Stalin's Caribbean Man and stated that the music of Black Stalin, Mighty Shadow, Brother Resistance, Singing Sandra, and others informed you about the Black experience in Trinidad. Can you explain this for us?
3: Well, when I was growing up, it was so interesting. You see, I just have to say this. You see, sometimes you tweet things on Twitter and you never know who's watching. I was tweeting in the moment and here we are. But the interesting thing is, when I was growing up here in Trinidad and Tobago, being a young Black person and trying to discover who I was and who I am in this world, even to this day now, many decades, okay, I'm going to give away my age, sometime later, I had to really come to terms with myself. Understanding who am I, being a Black person, understanding my gender identity, understanding my sexual identity, understanding my national identity, understanding my place within the diaspora as a Black person, as an African person, as a person who exists at these different intersections. But when it came to my Blackness, I distinctly remembered, you know, growing up in a household here with a mother who loves calypso music, like loves it. Yes, I was exposed to, you know, American soul and pop and disco, the Diana Ross and, you know, the Donna Summers and all the amazing people from outside. Michael Jackson was like my everything when I was a little boy. But here, within the context of her house, my mother always made sure to play soca and calypso music, especially calypso music. And I remember listening to the radio, because, you know, when you're little, you can't control the radio. You have to listen to whatever your mother listening to. And I remember hearing on the radio all of these different voices from these different Black musicians who were sharing messages about their experiences and their perspectives as Black people here in Trinidad and Tobago. Even when I would go by my grandmother's house, and my grandmother had one of those old-time fatback TVs, you know, with the rabbit ears antennas, and she only had two clear stations, and one was really, really fuzzy. But on that very fuzzy TV station, the one in the middle, Channel 4, I remembered seeing Brother Resistance and hearing his music for the first time being a young person. And he's a rapso artist, you know, that mixture of a rap style delivery of calypso music, its own subgenre. And basically, he's the face of rapso. So hearing his music and hearing his messages, it had an impact on me. And then as I would navigate different spaces, that's when I was introduced, you know, at home and as well as just out in the wider community, I would hear the music of people like Black Stalin. I would hear the music of Shadow. I would hear the music of Singing Sandra, who also recently passed away. You know, Singing Sandra had a song in 1999. That's the song I think she won the Calypso Monarch title with. And that song was all about voices from the ghetto. That's the name of the song. And it was all about the experiences, the social experiences of people who are living in poverty, the struggle, the suffering, the challenges that they face. And when you really heard the messages that she was singing, she's really speaking about the Black experience and what people who are existing within a post-colonial space, the different tensions that they have to go through, the pressures that they have to survive to go through and make it through each day. And, you know, Black Stalin in particular, his own was very special for me because he didn't just sing about struggle. Back Stalin, he managed to bring in joy in those moments as well. He would talk about the political environment in which we existed. He would talk about the social space, but he still managed to bring in joy. And it's interesting because in the 1980s, Calypso and Soca started to cross-pollinate a bit. Because, you know, Soca music, which was invented in the 70s, brought a vibrancy and an energy to the music. But by the 1980s, Calypso also started to lean into that direction. The tempos got a little faster. The music got a little lighter. The messaging in the music started to get a little more loose. It wasn't just about political and a political agenda or perspective, or it wasn't about sexual innuendo, because let's be real, a lot of Calypso is about sex. But when we got into the 80s, there was this movement where the music started to really lighten up. Stalin was one of those artists who maintained a position where, no, we can't forget about talking about our social experience, but he did in some cases lean into the joy. And when he did that, we got songs like Black Man Feeling to Party. And I remember being a little boy and hearing this man, a black man, singing about tonight the black man feeling to just have fun, you know, stop what household you're doing tonight, we go and have some fun. And seeing how older people around me, adults, would dance and sing to the song. I remember my mother used to sing the song all the time. And see older people, you know, clap their hands and sing and in their kitchen, in their yard. You know, you come home from work, you had a stressful day, and then you would sing this music and it would bring a joy to your face. And what was special is that I'm hearing these black people singing about their black joy and their black experiences. And that was very important for me as a young black boy, because I needed to understand that being black in Trinidad and Tobago and being black in the world is not just about struggle. It's important that we do speak about our challenges, but there's also joy there. And I think Black Stalin was one of those people who was special because he was able to navigate both spaces. He can give you the joy. He can give you the political, you know, focus. He could give you the energy. He could give you, you know, this is my perspective on the world that we're in, and we need to challenge this. But at the same time, he could divert and deviate and give you something to say, no, we can't be fighting all the time. Sometimes it really does need to have some fun.
1: Uhuru, that is a very wonderful answer to that question. And I like the way you painted the visual of growing up and being exposed to Black Stalin, Brother Resistance, Singing Sandra, and just the culture of Calypso music, especially through this lens. Interestingly enough, Black Stalin was born in the same time period that produced a wealth of African revolutionaries. One Africana studies scholar referred to people who came of age at the same time as Black Stalin as the Black Power Generation. So many, including Walter Rodney, Bob Marley, Peter Tosh, Roz Shorty I, Aretha Franklin, Calypso Rose, Amiri Baraka, Kwame Ture, Assata Shakur, Huey P. Newton, and of course, Chairman Omali Ishatela were born in the same time period. In fact, Chairman and Black Stalin were less than 2 weeks apart in age. This period has been summed up as a time in which revolution was the main trend throughout the world. In considering your knowledge of Trinidadian history and Calypso, how does that period help to produce Black Stalin and his cohort of Calypsonians?
3: It's really interesting, you know, when you sit back and you look at the dates, because just as you pointed out, this huge crop of people were all born within a very similar time period. You know, I was just thinking about the fact that Black Stalin, Ras Shorty I, and if I'm not mistaken, the Mighty Shadow, I think they were all born in the same year, 1941. And then we had Calypso Rose, who was born in 1940. So we have all of these people who were being born within the exact same time frame, the same bubble. And when they all came of age, when they were young adults, it was in the midst of Black Power. It was in the midst of the Black Power movement. And we had all of these different young, you know, energized, energetic, young Black people who were now understanding and having a deeper understanding of themselves and their place in the world, and now using their voices in different ways. Because coming out of Black Power, it really allowed us to start asking questions about who we were. You know, I'm talking as if I was there, but I wasn't there yet or there. I was just a thought in my parents' brain, somewhere back in their imagination. But we had all of these people who were having ideas about what it meant to be young, to be Black, and to be asserting themselves in a post-colonial space. Because in 1970s, in the early 1970s, think about it. This is in the middle of a transition for Trinidad and Tobago. Because in 1962 is when we became an independent nation. And they, I think Jamaica also became an independent nation around that same time. But then we became a republic, meaning that we had our own head of state, our own president in 1976. And I'm a social studies teacher, want to fight me right now. But I'm trying to remember dates all here. Old brains. 1976. So in that 8-year window, we had the Black Power movement taking place. We had it being sparked. We had revolution. We had a revolution of thought. We had a revolution of action. We had people now standing up and saying, no, we need social change. We need social reform. We need political change and reform. So at this same time, we had all of these different changes happening in the music and in the culture and how we discuss ourselves. And it was a bit different from the older generations, because the older generations, especially here in Trinidad and Tobago, you're thinking about Calypso was their way of speaking about their reality. It was just simply, this is who we are, and we're going to speak about it through Calypso. And I'm not saying simply at all to say it was any small thing, because Calypso in itself, as you know, you all very wonderfully said early on in the show, was a form of colonial disruption. Just like Carnival, it's all about shaking the table. And in some ways, burning it down. Say, no, we are not accepting this. This is who we are as Black and Indigenous people here in Trinidad and Tobago. So during this time, we had Black thought evolving, rapidly evolving, as we started to ask questions about ourselves and redefine ourselves. You know, I think about the birth of soca music, which happened in early 1970s. This is around 1973. We had the first soca record, which was in Drani. And this was from Black, this amazing Black person, this is Lord Shorty at the time. He's actually, his name changed in later in life to Ras Shorty I. And he redefined his sound. He had to redefine soca, because as the younger generation started to become more exposed to international forms like funk and disco, which was now taking off the early stages of disco. We had R&B, we had rock and roll evolving into soul music. We had the early stages of hip hop. There was this taste for what was outside of Trinidad and Tobago. You could see it in the fashions, you know, the bell-bottom pants. And, you know, we had this idea of what it means to be Black and going back home to Africa, wearing afros and dashikis and afro pics in their hair, the amount of pictures I have of my parents and that. But anyway, we have people evolving and starting to think beyond the boundaries of Trinidad and Tobago. But Ras Shorty I, Lord Shorty, he had the idea of what does it mean to be Black in Trinidad and Tobago, and not just be Black as in Africa, but also including the Black experience of East Indian people. How do we sit back and say, this is who we are within a Trinidadian context? Because there was this thought that, you know, Calypso's boring, it's dead, it's no longer relevant. But he took Calypso and reinvigorated it, reinvented it, and created a new form, which was soca. But then coming across a Black Stalin was very much ingrained in the Calypso tradition. But I have to say something about Black Stalin here, and this is why I bring him in. Black Stalin didn't really see himself, as far as my understanding, he had a different perspective on Black power, because it wasn't about separation. It wasn't about asserting Black people ahead of everybody else. His idea was, who are we as Caribbean people? Who are we as one people? Who are we in this post-colonial world as we try to establish ourselves, and how do we unify and move forward as one people? And that's where he had the song Caribbean Man, because he's talking about we are, you know, even though from a gender perspective, it is somewhat excluding other gender identities. But at that point in time, looking at it through the lens of a person in that space, he was saying, we are the Caribbean people. Who are we? We are from the same place. We have the same face. Who are we? And saying that we have to stand together in order for us to be together and grow together. So that's how Black Stalin and that whole group of people, we see from Black Power and we see from that movement, we see people who operated within it. You had some people who reinvented because of it, such as Ras Shorty I. And then, of course, you had a person like Black Stalin who flowed parallel to it and then presented a different idea that still did not take apart the movement.
0: Yeah, Uhuru, I really appreciate that, Trent, because too often Black power is seen as a form of separation or separatism. I appreciate the way through which you lifted up Black Stalin as not promoting a separatism, but instead an independence. Independence is vastly different than separatism, or I might even say independence and unity, especially at a time in which we saw so much of the African world, the Caribbean, fracturing apart. He's trying to imagine Caribbean people as one group of people. In some ways, that relates to this next question I want to ask, is that the United States occupied Trinidad from 1941 to 1947. What impact do you think that this had on the following period of anti-colonial struggle and revolutionary culture in Trinidad? I ask this because I once read a book called Caliban and the Yankees by an Africana studies scholar named Harvey Neptune. It's a pretty good book. In the book, Neptune notes how the U.S. occupation contributed to a tempestuous scene as people from Trinidad deliberately contested the American presence there. In the book, he looks at the way that the military-based economy, relationships between U.S. servicemen and Trinidadian women, as well as the American culture overall influenced some local music traditions and things like that. He also looks at fashion, labor practices, and just everyday politics that took place during that moment. So 41 to 47, U.S. occupation, what do you think that that had maybe on producing the Calypso culture, as well as just the political scene that we've just talked about?
3: I think the presence of the U.S. military here during that period of time, during World War II, I think that really started to basically push a lot of people here to start asking questions about our existence. You know, as a colonial state at that point in time, we saw ourselves under the heel of Britain. I know prior to Britain, you know, we were moved around. We were under the Spanish, there was a French occupation, and then came the British here in Trinidad. And of course, Tobago has its own colonial history. But from time and time again, we had these different world powers that kind of shuffled us around. Because you see, Trinidad and Tobago, especially Trinidad as an island, it has a very special place within the Caribbean archipelago, because we are so close to Latin America. You can see Venezuela from parts of Trinidad. If you go to San Fernando, up on San Fernando Hill, you can see Venezuela. So we are so close to the mainland of Latin America, of South America. And then we are right on the edge of the Caribbean Sea and the Atlantic Ocean. So we are this perfect transitionary point. And to this day, that presents its own challenges, because these world powers just basically, they pass through us. They see us as this transitionary point. But the issue that happens today is that even in present moment, we have issues of illegal firearms, illegal drugs, human trafficking, all of these different things that are being trafficked through Trinidad and Tobago, especially Trinidad. But then at that point in time, as we are under the colonial heel, we are saying, okay, first we are under this one group of people. Now we have these other people based here. What does this really mean for us? Do we even have a say in our existence? Do we have a voice? Do we have a presence? Do we have a chance to say, okay, no, you can't come here and set up shop? These are questions that need to be asked. These are questions that are presented amongst a generation of people trying to find themselves. And that echoed into the Black Power movement, because now you have Black people who are asserting themselves and their own identity on a national level, on an individual level, on a community level, meaning an individual level is asking the questions, who am I as a Black person? What does my Blackness mean for me? And then on a community level, how do I uplift my community? How do I connect to other people who look like me and experience the same struggle? And of course, the wider demographics throughout the country. And then on a national level, what does it mean to be a Trinidadian? Not a Trinidadian as a colonial, in a colonial sense, but a Trinidadian who is now free to make my own choices and stand as one person within a nation of people making our own choices. Where do we go from here? How do we build a nation? And I think that is reflected in so many different corners of society. But when it comes to the music, I could always think about one particular song. whenever I think about this period, and that is probably the most popular song to come out of this period, which is Jean and Dinah by the Mighty Sparrow. Because this brings in a gender perspective, and I love the fact that, you know, you mentioned the way that the soldiers related to women and the women of Trinidad and Tobago, because it all ties into the question of colonial presence and even exploitation. Because when these men came into the country, we saw the rise of sex work. Not saying that it didn't exist before. It is a world of this profession. But at this point in time, we saw the rise of sex work here in Trinidad and Tobago and the exploitation of women's bodies, how these men use women for their pleasure. And, you know, in this song, we hear, and we spoke about this in the last time we chat, actually. But in this song, you actually hear the lyrics from Sparrow, you know, Jean and Dinah, Rosita and Clementina on the corner posing. Bet your life is something they're selling. If you catch them broken, you can get them all for nothing. Don't make a row, the Yankee gone, and Sparrow take over now. But I always stress on that last part, the Yankee gone and Sparrow take over now. Because what that is saying to me, and this is just my perspective on the music, is that now that when the occupation ended, right, these men have now left Trinidad and Tobago, they are no longer here, the bases have been shut down, you know, Haskell's Naval, all these different places are just void now. This world that was created, these cavernous corners of society, which is in this case sex work and the world of prostitution, these women have no more clientele. So the economy that was built up around this thing has now been shaken. It's now beginning to collapse. And here we have black men who have stepped into the role now of as the one who's doing the exploiting. Because now they are saying, these men are gone, and now I could get all the women that they had. And that raises the question of, do we want equality or do we want privilege? Are we uplifting ourselves as a nation, or are we just trying to fill the same shoes that the roles that these white men were performing while they were here? But as we evolve past that and we branch off into black power, and we see the rise of the women's movement, the women's liberation movement, and we see the rise of other parallel movements that happened at that same time, we now start asking deeper questions. These song lyrics are coming into question. The way that we interact with each other starts coming into question. And all of that is expressed through the music. All of that is expressed through the culture, through the political conversations, and how we exist within this space. I hope I answered the question. I think I did.
1: Uhuru Trent, yes, I think you answered the question quite well. And I appreciate you mentioning looking at the lyrics of some of the music at that time. Of course, this episode is centering Black Starland. So this next question is going to look at some of the subjects treated in his music. Before I get there, I want to say in popular discussion, there is a lot of focus on Jamaica's broad influence throughout the Caribbean. However, I know for a fact that Trinidad has been a major hub for African people in the Caribbean since the late 19th century. In fact, many significant African revolutionaries from Trinidad, such as C.L.R. James and George Padmore, born Malcolm Nurse, had parents and grandparents from other islands. The ideological influence of African revolutionaries from Trinidad and its vicinity have influenced the struggle for African unity. We can see some of these same themes of African unity and anti-colonial struggle in the songs Caribbean Unity and More Come by Black Starland, which is an ode to African martyrs and the continued struggle for African liberation.

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1: You are listening to Black Power Talks, produced by WBPU Black Power 96.3 FM in St. Petersburg, Florida. In today's episode, we speak with Trini Trent about the significance of the Calypsonian Black Stalin, who recently passed away at the age of 81. Can you tell us more about the importance of unity and struggle as seen in the music of Black Stalin?
2: When it comes to the question of unity and struggle, he has different songs that tackle it from different ways. Because at one point he's talking about blackness, you know, his black experience. Then he's also talking about national identity. And then he has an angle which goes into rebellion. And of course he has different things, but these are the three that I will focus on. You know, when it comes to his blackness, the one I spoke about earlier, I love black man feeling to party. Because in that way, it is representing unity. You know, he's saying that we can all come together as black people and celebrate in joy, celebrate our existence. When it comes to identity and unity on a broader sense, then you're thinking about songs like Caribbean Man, which I also spoke about, which is unity of Caribbean people. We all share this space. You know, we're struggling to unify. We're struggling to come together as one. And this song came out, I think this was 1979. My dates might be wrong on this one, but this was a long time ago. And to this day, as one entire region with different countries all learning to assert themselves, some of whom are still under the foot of colonialism, some of have recently come out like Barbados, and then you have those of us who have been out for a while but still trying to figure out who we are. When you think about this song, it is telling the story that we are all in the same place. We all share so many different things, yet we are still, you know, trying to figure out exactly how to come together. But he's not just saying come together under a banner blindly, because when you think about songs like Ism Schism, and he's saying, you know, he's talking about capitalism, socialism, communism. He said all these isms, do they really serve us as a community? Do they really serve us when we really think about it, when we really drill down to the base of it? Is it really about serving us as black people? Or are these just more political mantras? Everybody say, come join this bandwagon, join up with me, you'll be free. And then when you get there, you realize it's just another political ploy. But then he has another version of it when you think about we can make it if we try. He put in a positive spin on national identity, because this was during the economic crisis that Trinidad and Tobago was going through in the late 1980s. And in this song, he's saying, no, we can make it if we try. As things go fall apart, as we go through all of the different struggles, because remember, we are at this point still very much a baby of a nation. We still are in the grand scheme of things. If we come together, and we work together, and we stand together, no matter what happens, we can make it. And that is something that is really important. And it ties into the next aspect of things, which is his focus on rebellion. So we have blackness, now we have national identity, and now we're going into rebellion. Because when you get to rebellion and you bring up a song like More Come, he's saying that you can't break the African spirit. They've tried so many times to break each warrior. Every time somebody comes to the forefront, you try to shut them down. You try to shut them down, and another person comes up. Another one of us comes up. Another one of us comes up, holding up the flag and saying, no, we can do this. And that builds, that is so connected to the we can make it if we try narrative, but this time in a more, you know, a more acerbic, a more directed, a more fiery way. This is about us actually standing up and celebrating the African spirit in the face of everything that we faced. And then, of course, you get Black Stalin when he ready to drop the axe, when he ready to say, okay, I'm going to drop my right hand, time for some destruction. This is when Black Stalin got a little, this is when he went all out, you know, into war mode. And he had a song called Burn Them, which ironically, I actually love this song, by the way. Not necessarily all, because the message can be a little jarring, a little okay. But I love the music, and I love the fact that it was a black man standing up and saying, a black person standing up and saying, you know what, I write about them. And this is when he's saying, take all of these world leaders, all of these people who tried to break us, Ronald Reagan, all these different people, and drop them in the fire. He's telling, you know, St. Peter, you know, let me take over for the day. None of these people getting into heaven. I'm going to unburn them. So he's taking a Christian perspective, which, you know, if you really think about it, a perspective that was forced on so many of us as African people. He's taking that same biblical, religious, Christian perspective. He's implanting himself in it. He's basically penetrating through it inserting himself and then flipping it and saying, you know, all these leaders who the world have lifted up and have really punished so many of us, it's time for us to inflict that same punishment on them. It's time for judgment to come their way. But when you listen to it, it's not just the lyrics that are powerful. It's the way that the percussion and the rhythm is built into it. It's a very powerful African calypso rhythm. When you hear that, it hits you. So he's letting you know it's time for action. So when you really think about what's going on, Black Stalin is looking at unity. He's looking at blackness. He's looking at, you know, national identity and rebellion, and he's bringing in all these different perspectives on it, whether it's through joy, whether it's through motivation, or whether it's through basically through musical warfare. He's saying that this is how we take action as Black people.
1: All right, I'm going to come in. Trent, by the way, you're very comfortable.
2: I hope I like that.
1: Yeah, it's a different, a different energy. So that's just exciting. Trent, I'm glad you spelled it out that way, including going to when Black Stalin was forwarding the revolution through his music. Black Stalin is a pretty radical name for an artist. For many people who would be familiar with socialism and socialist ideology, we see it as it representing a general acceptance of socialism and socialist thought, especially throughout the Caribbean and African world at that time. In doing our research for the show, we looked for an explanation of why he took this name, but found that it was a name that was given to him that he did not object. Later, we learned that Calypsonians are typically given names, which speaks to a type of African tradition that exists where an elder or a leader of a community gives a name onto the upcoming persons of that community. Can you talk to us about the Calypso tense and what that process means for a rising Calypsonian?
2: Well, I'm not the most exposed to the Calypso tense. I will say that. I do understand the naming process to some degree, and especially in the case of Black Stalin, because the tents are a place where they're normally run, but this is how it used to be. Tent culture has changed over the time. But tents are normally run by more established musicians, more established artists. And if you get the opportunity to perform in a tent, you know, especially if you get the opportunity to perform in a tent on a reoccurring basis, especially if you're throughout a carnival season or even in different carnival seasons over the years, you can really build a name for yourself. And you build your repertoire, you build an audience, and you build a following within the confines of this Calypso tent. You build respect because you come here to perform. And in order to perform in a Calypso tent, you really have to be good. You can't just come into a Calypso tent and don't know what you're doing. You have to know how to perform music, especially if you're thinking about Calypso. And, you know, this is one thing that separates Calypso in a traditional sense from soca music as it is today. Calypso has always been, even though we've seen changes over the years, but in the early eras of Calypso, it was all about the big live band setting. It's all about being able to perform with a band, to lead a band as a performer, and of course, to lead an audience through the message of your song. In the case of Black Stalin, if I'm not mistaken, he got his name from Lord Blakey. And he was somebody who, he really, really respected Blakey. So when he got his name, some people believe that the reason he got the name Black Stalin is because you see this person who's so kind and, you know, he's a really nice guy, Black Stalin. And then he gets on stage and then he starts to deliver this message with such a seriousness and a fire to himself. He has a presence, almost like if he is literally dictating the crowd, like he's saying, listen to me. It's an authoritative presence. And that is, many people believe that's how he actually got the name Stalin. That's why they give him that name, because it's not like he's coming on stage and he's timid and he's shy. He's coming on stage and he's literally taking control of the space. The entire tent follows him. And then when you think about, you know, tent culture and as it connects to the wider African space of giving names, many of us, like for me, I was never given a nickname as a child. I'll share this quick story. I was never given a nickname. But I know that in my neighborhood, and I would see some people being given nicknames by their older siblings, by their parents, by their grandparents especially. The older generation, they give you a nickname based on either something that's ironic, based on your stature, you know, the color of your skin, the shape of your face, or something that you did as a child that just they never let that go. Or maybe they give you a nickname because of a child that just they never let that go. Or maybe they give you a nickname because of the role that you play in the family. You know, it's not on.

0: you're doing is it's a sign of respect, and they're also acknowledging your talent. They're acknowledging your ability to perform, and they're also acknowledging that you deserve to be a part of that space, especially if it's given to you by another performer. Because if I give you a nickname, I'm acknowledging you. So me calling you Stalin, if I'm the one who's giving Black Stalin his name, I'm acknowledging you as a leader. I'm acknowledging you as a great performer. I'm acknowledging you as somebody who deserves to be here. And people need to pay attention to you because when you think about Stalin in a historical sense, that was no small status person. That was a person of great stature. So this is somebody you need to pay attention to. So yeah.
1: 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In today's episode, we spoke with Trini Trent about the significance of the Calypsonian Black Stalin, who recently passed away at the age of 81.
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3: Welcome to Earth Riot Radio. I'm Reverend Billy, and this is the Earth Church. I'm just amazed that everybody is pointing their finger at one. We are involved in this

orgy of cancel culture right now. All pointing our fingers at Vladimir Putin. And without a doubt, he is evil and deserves to be canceled. But those of us who have been watching the Earth over the last few years and know that the Earth is involved in an extinction, accelerating extinction episode that will kill us, we're a little bit jealous of this cancellation of Putin. Why don't we share that cancellation with a climate criminal like, say, Jamie Dimon over here, CEO of JP Morgan Chase? He finances more fossil fuel emitting industries than anybody else. And I'm talking to you from New York City, and believe me, he has the keys to this town. I see him in the middle distance, you know, getting into limousines and stuff. Come on. There's something wrong with us. I'm talking about European Americans. We have a shell around us or mirrors around us. We're involved in some kind of infernal selfie or something. We cannot recognize this total emergency. Well, look, let's just back away from the history of the environmental movement. Back away. Let's just say it didn't work. Let's start over. Let's just say we're starting the whole defense of the Earth over again. Nothing's off the table. Let's just taste things, different ideas, however radical. All right? Can we do that today? Over the next half hour? Will you do that with me? Somebody give me an Earthaloo.

Hello, welcome to News from the Natural World. I'm Savitri D. The IPCC has released its latest report, titled Climate Change 2022, Impacts, Adaptation, and Vulnerability. It was approved on Sunday, February 27th, by 195 member governments of the IPCC, and details the current climate crisis. The scientific evidence is unequivocal. Climate change is a threat to human well-being and the health of the planet. Any further delay in concerted global action will miss a brief and rapidly closing window to secure a livable future. A recent Florida International University study identified 58 different drugs in bonefish from South Florida's coastal waters. A single fish had 16 different drugs in its system. Using a unique hydrogel, scientists in Saudi Arabia created a solar-driven system that successfully grows spinach by using water drawn from the air while producing electricity. The proof-of-concept design, described March 1st, offers a sustainable, low-cost strategy to improve food and water security for people living in dry climate regions. Climate change and land use change are projected to make wildfires more frequent and intense, with a global increase of extreme fires of up to 14% by 2030, 30% by the end of 2050, and 50% by the end of the century, according to a new report by the UN Environment Program. The paper calls for a radical change in government spending on wildfires, shifting their investments from a reaction and response to prevention and preparedness. The report finds an elevated risk even for the Arctic and other regions previously unaffected by wildfires. Wildfires and climate change are mutually exacerbating. Wildfires are made worse by climate change through increased drought, high air temperatures, low relative humidity, lightning, and strong winds resulting in hotter, drier, and longer fire seasons. At the same time, climate change is made worse by wildfires, mostly by ravaging sensitive and carbon-rich ecosystems like peatlands and rainforests. Wildlife and its natural habitats are rarely spared from wildfires, pushing some animal and plant species closer to extinction. A recent example is the Australian 2020 bushfires, which are estimated to have wiped out billions of domesticated and wild animals. Wildfires disproportionately affect the world's poorest nations. Scientists have published the first record of a noble false widow spider feeding on pipistrelle bats in the UK. It is the first time a member of this family of spiders have been observed preying on a bat anywhere in the world or on any vertebrate in Britain. It is also the first time for any species of false widow spider to be recorded preying on mammals. The extraordinary discovery was made by wildlife artist Ben Wadhams at his home in North Shropshire, England. On two consecutive days, bats living in the attic were found entangled on the spider's web below the entrance to the roost. The first bat, a young pup, was completely immobilized with its limbs pinned tightly to the torso with silk. It was slightly shriveled and discolored from the spider feeding off the remains. A second, much larger adult bat was also captured and entangled in the web, but as it was still alive, the bat was rescued from the web and released. 3 years ago, the noble false widow spider was reported feeding on a protected species of native lizard in Ireland. Bacteria are known for breaking down lactose to make yogurt. Now researchers led by Northwestern University have harnessed bacteria to break down waste carbon dioxide to make valuable industrial chemicals. The researchers selected, engineered, and optimized a bacteria strain and then successfully demonstrated its ability to convert CO2 into acetone and isopropanol, or IPA. Not only does this new gas fermentation process remove greenhouse gases from the atmosphere, it also avoids using fossil fuels, which are typically needed to generate acetone and IPA. After performing life cycle analysis, the team found the carbon negative platform could reduce greenhouse gas emissions by 160% as compared to conventional processes, if widely adopted. Montana Governor Greg Gianforte shot and killed a mountain lion on public land north of Yellowstone National Park late last year after hunting dogs chased it up a tree. The mountain lion hunt, which has not been previously reported, occurred on December 28th. Less than a year earlier, Gianforte killed a Yellowstone wolf in a similar area that was wearing a tracking collar, prompting an outcry among environmentalists. There are only between 25 to 40 mountain lions living in the Yellowstone region.
And now, the sounds of extinction. Many thanks to John Platt at the Revelator for compiling this partial list of critically endangered and endangered species of Ukraine. Ukraine is currently being invaded by the Russian armed forces. The Russian desman is a semi-aquatic mammal related to moles. The sandy mole rat is a rodent unique to Ukraine. Vitrea najedae. This endangered snail is known from just 5 locations in Ukraine. The Sakhar falcon. Zabowski's plump bush cricket. The Ident vaskinin hoverfly. Betula klokovi is endemic to Ukraine. It is a birch tree and remains in just 2 mountainous locations. Its population has declined to about 50 mature individuals. The Pontian shemea, a carp already extinct in Hungary and Romania. The Crimean stone grasshopper is found in just a small portion of Ukraine, including Crimea. The Melanogaster yaroslavensis is a fruit fly known from just 7 locations in Russia and 1 in Ukraine. Rutowski's tongued bush cricket is native only to Ukraine. The Allium pervistitum is a garlic relative. This plant grows in just 2 areas of Ukraine. And the Physcomitrium arenicola, an endangered moss native to Russia and Ukraine. And finally, the Andrina labiatula, a Ukrainian bee that hasn't been seen since 1963 and is only known from 3 specimens found on the Crimean Peninsula. And here once again,

guns and bombs, and then marching for peace in the streets. Marching for peace in the streets is not something we have done nearly enough for the earth, for life on earth. Your life and my life, and the life of the earth itself. So, over the next, with the time I have left in the show, I would like to offer different ideas, different kinds of activist ideas, just to get your imagination going. Write to us at revbilly.com if you've got a great idea. We've got to invent a new kind of activism for the earth. And our first idea here is the love emotions, the soft emotions, the touching, the giving, the sharing. And in this case, it's forgiving. Let's forgive the violent people, the police and the soldiers that are defending the oil companies. Let's forgive the bankers who are investing in fossil fuel projects. It's Jamie Dimon again. Here we go. Cops and bankers.

0: is, I think that really what we're saying is that at least one of the most prominent sort of globally recognized interventions was James Hansen's testimony to Congress and consequences that that followed from that. And there's just a litany of activist interventions that we can applaud and be glad that is happening, with scientists joining many other civil society activists and others. But it hasn't brought about a change in the way those 26 Conference of Party meetings have gone about their business or the conclusions they've reached. So we're running out of time. I mean, it's as simple as that. We're running out of time because we are moving. And if people don't get it yet, when we live in a world that's 3 degrees or more of warming, that is a dangerous world for humanity and for the ecosystems we depend on. So we're running out of time. So I think activism is absolutely necessary. Civil disobedience, we need to get political attention. The question that we're posing is, what is the role of the science community now? And perhaps the most potent provocation is not a single paper that, you know, a bunch of people down in Australia and New Zealand wrote, but rather if the science climate, if a critical mass of the climate science communities agreed, we are not going to support another round of assessment by the IPCC. That'll take another 6 or 7 years to come up with yet another report that will fine-tune what is already stated in AR6. And we've lost another decade. So we think that by putting a halt to that process, for example, would send an incredibly powerful signal, not only to politicians, but to the entire world that's looking on at these issues.
1: Let's go to another experiment. All right. Let's try singing while trespassing. And as we trespass, we are dressed up like characters from the earth, in this case, golden toads. They've been extinct for 50 years. We dress up like extinct animals and sing in a bank and get arrested and go to jail and try to sleep. And then we get out, come home and sleep and get up and dress like extinct animals and get on the subway to another bank where we meet the Stop Shopping singers and go into the lobby and sing and hand out the investment information and then get handcuffed and go to jail, or maybe just the precinct house for a few hours, but maybe the Tombs City Jail up to 3 days and nights and face the judge again and make some promise or other and go home and get ready to go banking. We shower and then study bank investments and then call other shopping stoppers. And can you believe UPS is bankrolling that Aussie coal? More extinction reports. And then we dress like another threatened kind of life and go sing in bank lobbies and parking lots and drive through teller windows and bank-sponsored art events and preach inside that circle of faces which is loathing us or giggling or stunned with thought. And we hand out information on earth crimes that happen from their money and get arrested, handcuffed, and go to jail, or maybe just warning. Maybe we get a warning, in which case we do more research after returning home, where we love our loved ones and eat and drink and read. We do laundry, put off the bills, and we're exhausted. We fall asleep and dream of rainforests and prairies and coral reefs. And then we wake up and then we dress up. We dress up like extinct animals and get on the subway and meet the other singers who are wearing giant heads of the long-gone golden toad. Or maybe they're dressed up in threatened honeybee costumes.

Earth Illusion. And now, our final example of experimental activism designed to excite your imagination of what you can do. I was on the Zoom a couple days ago with our producer, Alex Zappa, and his friend.

0: and Angela McCluskey. Angela is a famous singer-songwriter. Her songs have been dance tracks, movies, advertisements around the world. A little bit later in her life, though, she discovered something that she didn't expect would happen. She's hand-painting people's clothing. And it's become a sought-after, the McCluskey-painted clothing is becoming something that people, Rufus Wainwright is touring the world right now with his band, and they're all standing there on stage in McCluskey hand-painted clothes. Amen. Well, now, this is something that she's charging money for this, and she's giving the money to Earth Campaigns. So each and every one of us has a skill that we have kept from the world that may be of service to the Earth. Here we go, Angela McCluskey.
1: When I was growing up singing, I just did I had a big voice, but I always thought by the time I got to like 16, 17, 18, I was like, well, I'm not special. There's nothing about me that's special. I don't write songs. I don't have a sound. And it wasn't until I met Paul that night in that Indian restaurant when I went over to him and I thought I'll sing a French song. And I leaned in, I didn't know a French song, so I sang accoutrement, poisson, fromage.
0: Je vous vois, je vois.
1: He literally looked at me and he said, you have the most desperately unique voice I've ever heard. And I was laughing. I said, I suppose I'll have to marry you now. You know, and that is literally how we met. And I'm just going to say one thing very quickly. He insisted that we do a show the next week. He taught me Famous Blue Raincoat, Soldiers Things by Tom Waits, Don't Explain, God Bless the Child, and Lady Grinning Soul by David Bowie. And I went the next week in this Indian restaurant, sat on top of the piano, horrible sound system, and I'll never forget it. We started to play, and in the middle of this show, I'm not telling you a word of a lie, the door opened upstairs, and Nina Simone walked into the room with her band. And I'm sitting on top of a piano, like, what the? It's not even funny. This is just sanity.
0: Oh my God.
1: She's got the gigantic turban, the big earrings. She's playing Ronnie Scott's in Soho, and her favorite food is Indian, and she loves this restaurant. What? What? And I'm sitting there singing, then that's got shark head. I'm like, what am I singing? One of the songs is her song. And it was just insanity. And that was the first show I ever did. And Paul said to me, you have to sing. And that was it.
0: And then you also have these songs that like go out and vibrate electrons in distant places, like Breathe, Breathe. It's just everywhere. And it's like jiggling. It's jiggling electrons inside wires and over the air. And it's fingers of another kind. It's still touching.
1: Oh God, I think music is the only reason to believe in, if there is a God even, because music always gets insight. Everything else you can kind of explain, but music, even myself, when I hear a piece of music, sometimes I'll just collapse. I'm like, hey. Uh-huh.
0: And now it is time to say goodbye and give thanks. I want to thank the Stop Shopping Choir for that song, Cops and Bankers. And that Earth Jazz combo, the Fiery Eagles of Justice. I want to thank you for your Golden Toad song. I want to thank Professor Bruce Glavovic for, with a group of his friends, boycotting his own career. He's been doing all this research proving that climate change is real all these decades. And now, because not enough is happening as a result of his work, he's joining us activists out in the field. So come on, Bruce. Let's cross that border into the property of the climate chaos criminal corporation. Amen. We'll risk arrest together. I'd like to thank our editor, Jason Candler, our producer, Alex Zappa, and of course, the anchor of the news for the natural world, Savitri D. And finally, I want to thank Angela McCluskey. What a wonderful interview. That story about Nina Simone. Those of you who want to listen to the rest of that interview, come to revbilly.com/podcasts. You hear the whole thing. Thank you, Angela. I would like to add one little postscript, if I might, to this tour of strategies and colorations for different kinds of activism. When we're thinking about the environmentalism of the future, what it might look like. In the Church of Stop Shopping, we've come to believe that we need to have a personal relationship with the earth. If we go into our favorite ecosystem, for me it's forests. I walk into a forest and I just feel the thousands and thousands of communications going back and forth from the tips of the leaves down to the fungi underneath my feet. The electricity, the music, the emotions of the natural world. It's magical. That's another word that's been corrupted by the Disney company. But you know what I mean. That kind of relationship with the earth, then when you risk arrest, when you do something bold, then you're not just doing it for boldness's sake. You're not doing it just out of ego or fear or anger. Some of those old emotions that we used to associate with activism, you're doing it because you are the earth yourself. It makes all the difference in the world. That great leap of faith, believing in the earth, it's a special thing. And so, Earth, hallelujah, we ask for protection this week for the people in the Ukraine, for the people in that conflict. We ask for protection, too, for the life forms, all the way from bacteria to eagles and all the flying metal out there and all the fire. We ask the earth in this prayer, Earth, hallelujah, may that somehow come to an end. Earth, hallelujah, everybody. Thank you for being with us this week.
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0: Welcome to Arts Express. This is Prairie Miller, and on the show, Pacifica host Garland Nixon with a false flags abounding alert this week, sorting it all out with the Hollywood left on board.
1: Hello, Garland Nixon here, and Trump and Elon are planning for AI or SI or something to dominate the world, and false flags are everywhere. Let's talk.

0: Hello, Garland Nixon here, hanging out with Matt Weinglass. And Matt and I, geez, it seems like every week we do a show and there's not one false flag. There's there was the one of my favorite false flags was there was a like an old quadcopter $100 drone that you could buy at Walmart or Amazon sitting on the runway in Leipzig, Germany, and they're like, "The Russians are attacking us," and I'm like, "They got like hypersonic missiles and Arashniks and all these things. They got space-based, technology. They've got all this technological advancements, and I'm supposed to think that they took a quadcopter drone to attack Germany and failed, might I add.
1: Oh,
0: They
1: yeah.
0: weren't even competent." That's a good one. We got to call. Oh, but the false flags abound. Let's go with what I think may be the latest. I'm going to read it to everyone. You guys decide, and Matt will get going. Okay, so here's the latest story about what happened with some alleged plane hijacking. And this is from DD Geopolitics. Just making sure I have today's plot straight. An Emirati captain and an Omani co-pilot are flying a Dubai plane from Dubai to Tel Aviv, packed with Israelis. Okay, I think you. False flag incoming. The Omani co-pilot allegedly stabs the captain and tries to take control of the aircraft. The plane plunges roughly 14,000 feet in under 30 seconds, squawks 7,700 and then 7,500, and Israeli fighter jets are scrambled because everyone thinks there's a hijacking underway. Cabin crew somehow get into the cockpit. Passengers reportedly help restrain the alleged attacker, and the crippled aircraft ends up safely landing in Saudi Arabia without a rudder. So now a plane full of Israelis who were supposed to be in Tel Aviv are sitting in Tabuk, Saudi Arabia, mingling with locals and talking about God knows what, while Saudi authorities investigate an alleged Omani hijacker and both pilots are in the hospital. Meanwhile, Israeli media have spent the morning cycling through 17 different versions of what happened, approximately, including briefly telling everyone the pilots were Russian and Ukrainian. Did I miss anything? Yeah, you missed something. Not really. I think you're making the point that nobody who's going to believe this story? These brave Israelis helped save the day once again, Matt.
1: Oh, yeah, that's what we saw this right as we were going on here, Garland, and I'm seeing the Fox News headline right now, and they're spinning this with the attempted jihadist terrorist attack has been thwarted only through the bravery of several Israeli passengers. Look, clearly, whatever went down, if it could be a false flag that was just done poorly. It could be an opportunity they're seizing, but the point is, there's an audience that is eating this up, and they just love these go-to words: jihadist terror, brave Israelis, and that's so they're gonna go with that. But like DD Geopolitics is saying, this doesn't make any sense. There's 17 different versions of this story happening, and it's our job to say, wait a minute, this isn't lining up, and we can smell this right away, even before it hits the airwaves.
0: Oh, by the way, the plane was a Boeing 737 MAX. And so what they're saying is the plane began a sharp descent from 34,000 feet, roughly 2 hours and 20 minutes after takeoff. It briefly entered a nosedive over the desert, lost half its altitude in less than 2 minutes. That's a normal 737. That's just a normal day for a Boeing 7. Don't they? I thought all Boeing 737 MAXs did that on a normal flight. Woo-hoo, they're up and down. You get on one of those damn airplanes, you're taking your life in your hands anyway. So they should have just said it descended suddenly, went into a nosedive, lost control. So nothing abnormal happened with a Boeing 737 MAX.
1: Hey, I'm seeing RT International putting out that the interrogation that's happening right now is being conducted by the Mossad in Saudi Arabia. So we know that's going to go honestly and yeah, very accurately. That's interesting. I wonder if these attempted these hijackers, I'm putting that in air quotes, if they're going to be taken directly to Israel and we'll never see them again. We'll see. But yeah, this is not, these are not trusted news outlets like Fox News and all these Israeli outlets. So we can only kind of scrape through this thing. and try and figure out what really happened. We probably will never know what really happened in the situation. But the point is that they're capitalizing on a storyline that they have preemptively decided what it's going to be. And that's how they conduct news these days. They have an ending point and they work backwards. And we figured this out every single time. There's an end point. What is it they're trying to accomplish? What is the place we want to get to? They work it backwards from there. And that's why a lot of these false flag operations, Garland, don't go very well, because it's hard to work things backwards that way. There's always going to be something that goes wrong. There's going to be, in this case, 17 different versions of the story because they're trying to make it make sense. And it doesn't actually make sense. And the more we get better at critical thinking and saying this doesn't line up at all, the better off we're going to be to not fall for this kind of crap. And I think we are getting better at it over the years since 9/11 and beyond. We're getting much better at detecting this as it's happening, not waiting like a few years to go, oh, wait, maybe we got that one wrong.
0: You know, as soon as I hear a incident with a bunch of his heroic Israelis, it kind of smells like a false flag. And, you know, they went in, they beat up people. They're going to make a movie about this. You know, Hollywood, this is guaranteed there will be, you know, some movie about, you know, these heroic guys. And then it'll be, what's his name? You know, one of these big stars who's involved in the CIA will be starring in it, and it'll be happening. And then, of course, or maybe a documentary. And of course, then that'll get all kind of awards and people will stand up clap.
1: Yeah. I'm waiting to see the part about that they all said let's roll at the same time before they went for it, right? I'm waiting for that one. I guess they're still trying to come up with some language for that one. They don't want to be completely a ripoff of the Flight 93 situation that we were told back.
0: Well, and this is a guarantee too, that when they make the documentary, listen to this, the selfless Israeli heroes on board will be discussing. They'll say, look, who cares about our lives? It doesn't matter if we die. We must sacrifice ourselves. This plane could go down in Saudi Arabia and lots of innocent people could be killed. We must try to direct the plane out into the desert so we'll go down and blow up in a hail of glory. But at least we'll do that to save the lives of the innocent people. And they'll all agree, and they'll all like say some, you know, Israeli, you know, for the glory of Israel or something like that. And then they'll all do that. And but they'll somehow save it. And the pilot at the last minute with blood hanging, you know, barely hanging on, passing out from loss of blood, will all land. Or maybe he'll pass out. And one of the Israeli heroes who's never flown a plane before will say, well, you know, when I got Windows 3.1 many years ago, it had this like airplane thing where you practice. I did that. Well, give it a shot there. You know, Saul, and then he'll get in there, and what do you know, he'll save the day. That's what I think's coming.
1: Well, if you believe that storyline, it's just then you would believe that IDF soldiers showed up in Venezuela to dig through the rubble to save children's lives after those back-to-back double-tapped earthquakes. Yeah, but hey, Hollywood, like you said, Hollywood's going to eat it up. It's a great story to put on the big screen. That's for sure. But believable.
0: Yeah. And you would believe, remember this? Remember when John McAfee died? Mm-hmm. Remember that? And coincidentally, within hours after he died, there was a big, and this was all over the news, but they didn't say that. Within hours after he died, he had a condo apparently in Miami in this big, what do you call it? Condo building.
1: Yeah.
0: Within hours after he died. And if you remember, there was claims that he had info that he was going to release if anything happened to him, right? And then he died. Within hours after, there was a building collapse. Just collapsed. It was kind of like Building 7 kind of collapsed. Bleep. Oh, what was it? Maybe, I don't know, an active guy. I don't know. There was a building collapse. The idea is,
1: we know buildings collapse on their own. It doesn't, come
0: but
1: on.
0: But in this particular
1: suggesting? What do you see? Buildings collapse all the time on their own. They implode on themselves. It happens. Come on. Like, let's stop looking into that. That's totally normal.
0: But what was interesting about this building collapse in Miami, that McAfee happened to have within hours after he died, that he happened to have a condo in. The IDF sent a team to help go through the rubble. I wonder what they would look like. But now, you know, I mean, let's face it. If, I don't know, Baltimore, Maryland, if a building collapsed, I suspect that the IDF would send somebody to help go through the rubble, to help an IDF team. Isn't it interesting that an IDF team, perhaps they were looking for servers, perhaps they were looking for it, perhaps they were making sure everything was destroyed. I don't know. But it's weird how these things happen. And the IDF, I got a question. The plane went down and it was in Saudi Arabia, right? But the Mossad was interviewing people. Doesn't Saudi Arabia have their own? If, for instance, a plane went down here and it was Turkish Airlines and that happened and they landed in Dulles Airport outside of the, I don't imagine that the FBI would call the Turkish investigation team and say, come in. I imagine the FBI would handle it because it happened over the United States. Isn't it interesting that the Mossad would handle their own false flag?
1: Yeah, well, they're investigating themselves, it seems, again. I mean, that's how it goes, right? We all, that's and we're used to it. This is nothing new. This is just, this is standard at this point. And it's too bad there's people that think this is totally okay. Nothing about this is okay. We obviously have to look into this one a little more because it literally just happened. But we, our sensors go up. We understand what red flags look like right off the bat. And I like I said earlier, it's good that we're getting better at this and people are waking up to this and they're not just falling for that initial headline that Fox or CNN put out.
0: And Fox has pictures of some passengers with blood on them. Here's the thing about it. Why do you have to like have a picture of a passenger with blood on it? Like you're trying to put forth evidence to get people to believe it. You don't have to do that. You can put a picture of a plane up and just any big plane, you know, or if you got a picture of that plane, put a picture of that plane up, right? Okay, this is the plane and, you know, whatever. Why is it necessary? It's almost like you're like, here's some evidence, everybody. You got to believe this because here's a picture of people with blood on their shirts. You're justifying something that you don't really need to justify. Just put the article out there.
1: Yeah, you're over presenting. You know, it reminds me of the Bondi Beach incident where the guy had just the right angle to do the selfie to get that blood. And it turns out exactly. And it turns out he happened to be in Tel Aviv on October 7th. He happened to be in. It's interesting. This guy just happened to be in the. What were you doing in Australia at this time? What were you? Oh, you were doing an anti-Semitism campaign, and then you happen to just be right at the exact spot you needed to be. It's perfect timing. And like, yes, that shot of the blood, that sells. It gets clicks. It's so good. But like, if you're really like in a life or death situation and you have time to pose for that, that's absolutely insane. But again, this is people take the clickbait. And they go, oh, we're living through this heroic time. And we love hero stories, right? We love the let's roll and let's sacrifice on behalf of humanity. And it seems like the Israelis always seem to get those starring roles all the time. So there you go.
0: Passengers overcame the co-pilot who tried to crash a Dubai plane. I mean, on and on and on. Poor Israel. So, and you know, at the same time, the 30th. Here's the day that the United States troops are supposed to leave Iraq. Well, this is an interesting distraction that we don't pay attention to that. And here, look over here, there's a shiny object. You know, there's just so many reasons to look at this and suspect that, not the least of which being, they can't even finish with one false flag. So we're told in England that a bunch of terrorists did some evil deed, and they were whatever kind of terrorists they were. I forgot. Were they Ukrainian? Were they Iranian? Were they jihadist? You know, whatever the convenient terrorism is. You're probably more familiar with it. But whatever. These were Americans. Or, I mean, these were people who were supposedly vicious terrorists, and they were going to do something horrible. And clearly it was connected to the enemy of the day. They investigate it, and they let them all go. Now, I'm supposed to believe that George Galloway, Max Blumenthal, and people like that land, and they got to be taken back. They've got all their electronics. They've got to be treated as though they're Osama bin Laden's protege. But people who I'm supposed to believe are committing a terrorist act against like a base, yeah, they're terrorists. What'd you do? Well, we talked to them for a little bit, had some lunch, a couple drinks, you know what I mean? Talked about the latest soccer match, Man United, stuff like that. And we sent them on their merry way, like you do with terrorists. They could have kept them without anything. They could have just said, we're going to keep an eye on you. But they didn't. British officials say proxies linked to Iran have been behind a string of arson and sabotage attempts. Well, before they said it was the Russians. Make up your mind.

0: And now on Arts Express.
1: A co-pilot stabbed a pilot on a Fly Dubai flight. But who hasn't thought of stabbing their coworker? Fly Dubai, the only airline that presses you to make a purchase. Dubai, Dubai now. Had a flight from Dubai, a city in the UAE, going to Tel Aviv, a city in the United States. And mid-flight, the co-pilot starts stabbing the pilot, because I guess he lost the bet. And I looked up where this co-pilot was from, and I was like, oh man. Because he's from Oman. And that's peculiar because Israel has a list of countries they do not allow pilots to fly flights to their cities from. Israel has an approved pilots list. It's called the FC list. Okay. That's a joke if you want it to be. He's stabbing the pilot who continues to fly the plane because he's Indian, overachiever. The plane then falls 17,000 feet, which ruins someone's chances of being in the Mile High Club for sure. And so a Mossad agent, sorry, an Israeli passenger gets up and miraculously saves the day. So he runs to the cockpit, he sees this fight, a cockfight, and he stops it from happening, and apparently he was able to fly the plane himself. Because he says he learned how to fly planes by watching a TV show, which is ironically what I feel like we're in right now. A bunch of Israeli passengers got up and restrained the co-pilot, which is amazing what they can do when they don't use bombs. And it takes a village to not bomb a village. The plane gets grounded in Saudi Arabia, which is nice to see the Saudis grounding a plane and not flying it into buildings. What, 25 years too soon? The hero who landed the plane goes to see Netanyahu immediately, because what better way to ruin your high? He went still with the blood on his shirt. It's fitting that he went to see Netanyahu with the blood on his shirt, because Netanyahu still has blood on his hands. Just a day ago, Netanyahu went to the UAE to give a speech on how he's predicting that Iran is going to do a terror attack on Israel. And the next day it happens, based out of the UAE. This guy's always one step ahead, dude. He predicted 9/11 6 years before it happened. Not even the hijackers knew about it that long. Even when Charlie Kirk got shot, or should I say shot, within minutes, Netanyahu tweeted, RIP Charlie Kirk. We're like, he's not even dead yet. He's like, oops, you know. I'm just saying, if you don't have money to see a psychic, Netanyahu's a good alternative. And then Trump hears it and tells the story. He's like, there was about to be a terror attack on the plane, and then the guy stopped them. An Indian guy, nice guy, Indian guy, nice guy. They ask Trump, they're like, how did you hear about it? He's like, well, BB told me. Like, are you kidding me? Your source was, trust me, bro, BB? There's a lot of weird things about this. Since 9/11, most commercial airlines have a steel door that does not allow passengers to break through it. But apparently Fly Dubai did not Dubai one, okay? When Fly Dubai released the information about what happened, they called it an altercation, which maybe helps them not give refunds. I don't know, okay? But they called it an altercation, and Israeli media and intelligence immediately called it a terror attack. I'm just saying, it's a lot of information. Oh, man. I admit, like, it could be real. It also could be a false flag, but Israel would never do that, okay? But my gut tells me it's for sure a ploy to sell more Dubai chocolate. Thank you guys for laughing at that. When people don't laugh at my jokes, it feels like God is stabbing me. But God is my co-pilot, so. Oh, man.
0: And that was comic Sam Obaid with a No Laughing Matter Palestinian perspective on the somewhat White House plumber, the sequel. And coming up next on Arts Express.
2: Miss Adams, you certainly had a very interesting educational journey. 8 schools in 5 years.
3: Hey, freak. This is a closed practice.
4: The only person who gets to torture my brother is

0: I did the world a favor. People like Dalton shouldn't be allowed to procreate. Getting expelled was just a bonus.
1: You will love Nevermore. It's a magical place.
2: Where I met your mother.
1: The son I love.
3: Finally, you will be among peers who understand you. Maybe you'll even make some friends.
4: Want to take a stab at being social?
0: I do like stabbing. But I know I'd be stepping into a nightmare. Full of mystery, mayhem, and murder. I think I'm going to love it here.

0: And those were scenes from the Tim Burton Charles Adams co-conspiratorial Gothic Spree Wednesday, the surreal small screen exploits of that mysterious Adams family offspring playing out at the equally strange Nevermore Academy. And those highly unusual misadventures continue in its third upcoming unraveling further, starring Andrew McCarthy, our guest on the show, talking about his equally enigmatic outing in the surreal, hyper-paranoid science fiction thriller, Orion, in which McCarthy stars as the interrogator of an astronaut with amnesia, memories that may hold key information predicting the end of the world. The original Brat Pack actor will also share memories of what it meant to him to portray late literary legend Henry Miller, directed by Claude Chabrol. First, some scenes from Orion, then Andrew McCarthy.
1: The crew. They kept screaming for it all to stop. Oh my God. What did I do?
2: Apollo.
3: Do you remember anything from the last few weeks, Apollo?
1: Blackness.
3: You were in an accident. A pretty severe one.
4: They said you had amnesia?
3: Do you trust me?
1: No.
3: I don't want anything from you other than the truth.
1: No more riddles, no more games. Show me something, anything that will spark something in me. Jesus Christ. I can't explain it, but I killed them all. What the hell is going on?
3: It's a chance for you to redeem yourself. Please help us.
1: What are you talking about?
4: I think you're just confused.
1: Where's the life form?
5: I need you to remember.
1: I can't just use the language to control it.
5: It's going to destroy half the state of Florida.
4: Just tell them what you did and we can go home.
1: I presume they want me to teach them the language.
5: You don't have a choice.
4: Enter the chamber.
1: I like you.

0: Good to be with you.
1: Hello, Andrew McCarthy, and welcome to our show.
0: Thanks very much.
1: Okay, what was it about Orion that intrigued you to portray this mysterious villain and government operative interrogator Jim?
0: I like that description. I thought it was just an interesting kind of largely two-hander of sort of cat and mouse and give and take and who's really telling the truth and who's how much. Does the other person know, and how much do I know, and what's my real motivation behind what I was doing? It seemed to keep changing and then ultimately revealed itself. So I just thought it was an interesting cat and mouse sort of character study, you know? I thought that was really fun. I hadn't done anything like that before.
1: Now, Orion is directed by a South African Afrikaner filmmaker, and the screenplay is written by someone who worked in corporate intelligence for many years, including specializing in Russian and Middle Eastern security issues. So, what do you think? Any thoughts about what these outsiders looking in culturally perspectives may be uniquely bringing to Orion?
0: That's really interesting. Well, I don't know that. I mean, it's sort of a good, it's not really an American kind of movie in that sense. And culturally, it's just sort of, it exists in its own sort of no man's land. Culturally, we don't even know where this film is taking place. We think we know it's in one place, and then it turns out maybe it's somewhere else. So I think it, and it's certainly not particularly American in that way. There's certainly no visual touchstones to identify it as America. So I think all that kind of international intrigue and differentiation was really helpful to it, actually. So it didn't just have that purely American-y kind of point of view. So that's interesting that it hadn't really occurred to me, but I very much liked while we were doing it, being aware that it was taking place in this sort of no man's land of out of time and space, really, because is it even daytime? Is it nighttime? I mean, are the images that we're seeing or presenting to him even real? You know, so I thought that was I like that it existed in its own little bubble.
1: And what are your thoughts about how outer space sci-fi thrillers like Orion more often than not delve into the mystery and terror of the unspoken, of the unknown here on Earth, and outside forces symbolizing that terror of the unknown, perhaps in this case, the mysterious and invisible technological forces like AI at the moment, increasingly controlling our lives?
0: Yeah, I think you kind of got that. I mean, I'm not generally a big sci-fi guy, and it's not my bag. But this I found very, I don't find this particularly a sci-fi kind of movie. I think it deals with sort of that unspoken, unidentifiable terror that so many of us sort of live with without even knowing we're living with it. And it sort of, in this case, becomes manifest in by this sort of thing. And but I don't know, to me somehow that's not even sci-fi. It's just sort of it's something we can't quite describe, can't quite identify, can't quite name, and yet we know it to be real because we feel it and experience it so much. And that's sort of like that was made real in the movie as a as an outside entity. So is that sci-fi? I guess so. And it, certainly what we can't understand seems to be growing exponentially by the day, and yet these outside forces seem to be controlling our lives more and more. And none of us seem to want that to be happening, and yet we seem powerless over it. So I don't know. In this case, I love the idea that just this was this terror thing, this thing that we're afraid of and should be afraid of, just existed and was made real, even if we couldn't understand it when we were looking at it.
1: And what can you say about starting out in Brat Pack youth films and your journey through the years creatively that has brought you to a movie like Orion?
0: Well, you know, culturally, those movies when I was young, all the Brat Pack movies were really touching something culturally at that time. That was really, you know, really young people identified with and carry with them to this day. You know, all these years later, those movies really defined a generation, which we had no idea at the time that was certainly that would be the case. We just thought we were just making, you know, silly movies about wanting to go to a prom. We so. And then as one's career lifetime go on and just evolves, you just sort of, I don't think of it in any bigger picture. I just thought, oh, this is an interesting project to go do. Oh, and then I directed things, and I was directing a lot of television. I just thought that was kind of an interesting thing to go do. So there's no, unfortunately, I can't give you any great master plan. I think like I came along and I said, oh, that's really interesting. I've never done a movie like that before. I'd love to go do that. And I thought, when I talked to Drew and Yakao, that it was, they really had a passion for it. And I thought that was, that's what makes these movies happen, is people's sort of passion for them. And so I thought it would be a nice thing to be a part of.
1: And are you working on anything next or coming out in anything?
0: I'm going to be acting in this TV show Wednesday, that the Addams Family thing.
1: Ah,
0: Yeah.
1: yeah.
0: I'll be in the next some of the next season of that, and then I just finished doing this a little bit on this other new TV show called The Interrogator, and so yeah, so the Wednesday is probably the next thing that I'll be in that comes out. Yeah.
1: And can you say anything or not about what will be coming up on Wednesday?
0: Oh no, I can't. I'm sworn. I have to sign all sorts of things, and so I'm not even sure I know what I play on Wednesday. So. And I'm
1: Okay.
0: afraid.
1: And what are the different challenges for you in contrast to Orion of playing real people on screen, like the late actor Henry Miller in Quiet Days and Clichy, and being directed by Claude Chabrol?
0: Well, being directed by Claude Chabrol was the highlight of my career. I loved Chabrol. I thought he was fantastic, man. I did two movies with Claude. And I love Chabrol, and he's certainly the best director I ever worked with. And I just loved the way he made movies and the way he sort of lived his life. So I had great affection for Chabrol. I used to go see him. We remained great friends for till the rest of his life. And yeah, I miss him. I love Chabrol. It's interesting you mentioned that people rarely talk about that. Those films. So I can't even remember your question, except when I hear Chabrol, I just.
1: Oh, well, what was it like portraying Henry Miller?
0: Oh, sure. I mean, I don't think Chabrol had any particular interest in Henry Miller. When I told him, he said he asked me to play the part, and I said, well, Chabrol, Henry Miller was like 38 when he was in Paris at this time. I'm 27, and he just looked at me and said, my dear poor boy, the truth today is not the truth tomorrow. And which that was a very French answer and made no sense to me at the time. And I went, okay, if it doesn't bother you, it doesn't bother me. But I think he was interested in the idea of an American out of place at that time when the world was falling apart. And Henry Miller just happened to be sort of where he focused on. I think our film had very little actually to do with Henry Miller, but and all to do with Chabrol.
1: And what about the challenge of playing RFK in the Jackie Kennedy biopic?
0: Oh, that was fun. That was fun to do. I mean, it was just that was really just about getting the accent. Just trying to get the accent right. And I enjoyed doing that one a lot. And I've watched a lot of Bobby Kennedy during that. I grew to have a great admiration for Bobby Kennedy.
1: Now, I described your character Jim in Orion. How would you describe him for audiences without giving too much away?
0: He's a pretty secretive guy who has his own moral code and follows through on it completely, even though he presents in an entirely different fashion. And he's not interested in having anyone see or identify what his. He needs no approval from anyone else for his choices. So he's able to keep them quite close to the vest because he doesn't need anyone's approval.
1: And in terms of you've also done directing, what went into your choice to direct 15 episodes of Orange is the New Black?
0: Well, I knew some of the, when it first started, I knew some of the producers on, they just asked me to do it and I was happy to do it. And then it's really nice to, but when you're directing TV, it can be very much of a journeyman's job and you just wander from one to the next. And I was more interested in being a part of something that was being created over a longer haul. So I did episodes every season on that show. So it's fun to be part of the evolution of it from the very beginning until the last episodes of it. So I just like being a part of the greater whole on it, as opposed to just, like I say, passing through the way so many directors on television do. You just kind of, you're a journeyman and you just wander through and do an episode and move on. And I always like being part of something that was being created like that. And I loved it. I thought it was great. I thought the scripts were terrific. I thought all the actresses were terrific. I thought at the time there was certainly nothing like it on television. And I thought it was really well done.
1: And what would you like to convey to audiences with Orion as to both the present and future in this country and the world that exists outside the screening?
0: Oh my gosh. I don't know that I have any giant big agenda like that, but I do think your fear is real and has good cause.
1: And this is just for radio, and the listeners can't see you. When Andrew McCarthy looks in the mirror, what does he see?
0: Gray hair. I don't even know. I'm not sure what that question even is asking me beside that. It depends what mood I'm in, I suppose.
1: And any last word about Orion, and why should people tune in?
0: I think it's great when movies like this get made, and independent movies like this get made by a sheer force of will by people. And I think Drew really pushed this rock up the hill. So I was very happy to go along for the ride, but it was nice to really see some, like I say, it's a real exertion of will force. I mean, there's no reason why any movie should ever really get made in a certain way that and so to see somebody do it out of pure passion and because it's for the love of doing it, I admire that greatly, and I'm always happy to be a part of something like that. So and I think the movie is an interesting it's not like other movies I've seen, so I just think that reason alone is just, and you never know what really is the truth until the very end, and I think that's always interesting. You think you go, oh, is this kind of guy? Oh, wait, no, which one of these two is telling the truth? Which one of these is the good guy? And so I think that's really interesting.
1: And are you planning to do any more directing?
0: I'm writing something that I'm hoping to direct.
1: Oh.
0: So and I'll probably do some more television in the near future, yeah.
1: And anything you could say about it? Because you know, the press, we can keep secrets.
0: No, I'll let you know when it's happening though.
1: Okay. All right. Well, thank you so much, Andrew McCarthy, for joining us on the show.
0: Thanks very much. Thanks for having me. Nice to talk.
1: Okay. Bye.
0: Bye.
2: And coming up next on the show, Henry Miller in a classic vintage recording from his memoir, In Pursuit of His Other Passion, Art, from To Paint is to Love Again.
3: To paint is to love again. How, where, when did it all begin? I often ask myself that. Was it really the night, as I like to think, that I came upon Turner's prints in the show window of a Brooklyn department store? Or did it start farther back in more enigmatic fashion? It may well have begun at John Imhoff's home in Glendale, where I spent so many happy vacations with his sons, Joey and Tony. John Imhoff was the first painter I ever met in the flesh. He was a German emigre who had made stained glass windows for the neighborhood churches, and at night, under a student's lamp, painted watercolors which he gave to his friends. I still have one of the first he made, one he gave my parents when I was a boy of 7 or 8. And I still marvel each time I look at it that the human hand could have accomplished such wonders. It must have been done under a magnifying glass with a fine brush. But perhaps the real impetus, then unsuspected, was given me in the art class at high school. My ineptitude was so flagrant that I was soon informed not to bother attending class. In those days, and I suppose the practice still continues, we were given plaster casts to copy, usually of ancient eyeless Greeks and headless Vestals with flowing drapes, or else still lives of vases, sometimes with flowers, sometimes not. Nothing could be less inspiring, I then thought, and I still think so. I was incapable of drawing a vase, let alone a leaf or a flower. As for the table on which the vase stood, well, not even an acrobat could have kept his footing on the ones I made. Yes, as the teacher rightly said, it was hopeless to expect anything of me. I was an aesthetic leper, so to speak. To clinch it, I positively loathed the crabby bitch who reigned over us, a dried-up spinster who talked of nothing but planes, shadows, perspective, and such nonsense. I say that this experience, with its accompanying sense of failure or inadequacy, probably served me in good stead. Sometimes the wrong thing turns out to be the right thing. Sometimes a setback is as good or better than a push. We seldom realize how much the negative serves to induce the positive, the bad, the good. Then came a period which I frequently referred to in my writings, when I walked each day from the subway station at Delancey Street to Fifth Avenue and 31st Street, where my father kept his tailoring establishment. I walked to and from his shop each day, partly to keep in trim, because I was then a physical culture fiend, and partly to rid my mind of the chagrin induced by being a tailor's apprentice. On the corner of 27th or 28th Street and Fifth Avenue, there was an art shop which I never passed without stopping to examine the prints in the show window. One day it would be Cimabue who fastened me, the next Giotto or Uccello. Each week, it seemed, I found a new idol to worship, the Japanese above all, Hokusai, Utamaro, Hiroshige. There were Renoir, Whistler, Monet, Van Gogh, Botticelli, Marc Chagall, Holbein, Utrillo, Leon Bakst, Memling, Seurat, Modigliani, Rousseau, Bruegel, Bosch, Van Eyck, Paul Klee, Kandinsky, and so on, ad infinitum. Now and then I bought a print and hung it in some conspicuous place, a sure way to kill an idol. I also wrote long letters to my cronies about my discovery of this genius or that. I was then an inveterate letter writer, and my eulogies were not confined to painters, writers, and musicians, but to wrestlers, boxers, six-day bike riders, political agitators such as Emma Goldman, Elizabeth Gurley Flynn, Jim Larkin, Giovannitti, Carlo Tresca, and such like. A little later, I rediscovered an old schoolmate, the lad who used to draw Santa Claus and his reindeers in colored chalk on the blackboard at Christmas time. Emil Schnellach was his name. From the day of this chance meeting on a street corner, we became lifelong friends. Thanks to him, I became a devoted lover of art. As disciple, I was ever ready to sit at his feet and listen to him discourse on the masters, and he could do it well. Long before I dreamed of taking brush to hand, we talked paint, painting, painters, dug up precious albums to show one another, visited the galleries and museums, made each other drunk with our enthusiasm. Often we passed the whole night poring over the works of the artists we admired and revered. It was a golden period, this interim of adoration. I can still see myself standing, as it were, in the vestibule of art with hat in hand. To draw or paint was still something it never occurred to me to attempt. That was for people like my friend Emil, who had a natural talent for it. Me, I was just a writer, and not too sure of that either. I was convinced that I should never be able to draw even such a simple thing as a rectangle. It was during this period that my wife, who had been to Paris, returned with a copy of that sensational album of George Gross, Ecce Homo. What a revelation it was! Such unmitigated savagery, such sublime desperation, such remorseless excoriation. An enlightened madman, I thought, a Goya come to life, a more ferocious Goya than ever Goya was. And what magistral, devastating use of the watercolor medium. Comes the evening when I find myself before the show window of the department store, the Prince of Turner lit up by a soft floodlight from above. My pal O'Regan is beside me, my comforter. We had been walking for hours and hours in search of a friendly face, a handout, in other words. No luck. We were returning home emptier than when we had started. Suddenly, the Turners. As often as I had looked at his watercolors in the past, always enchanted and bewitched, I had never seen them in their true light. They seemed to be speaking to us. "Try it," they whispered. "Maybe you too can paint." Naturally, we weren't crazy enough to think we could do a Turner all at once, but we did feel that given a brush and some pigments, we could make pictures. Why? Was it because we were so famished, so forlorn, so lost to the world? The following day, so lost to the world? The following day, we managed to get some nerve.

whoever it happened to be. They were recognizable. It was then I suddenly recollected the art class in school and that dried-up spinster who had dismissed me as hopeless. Blessing her name, I murmured to myself, "Good, good for you, you old battle-axe. You never knew, did you, what a service you rendered me." Meaning thereby that had the venom failed to take, I might now be painting bananas and pineapples for the lady's home companion. To be honest, I never have learned to draw. The very modest, almost inexistent talent I have serves my purpose. When I need to draw better, I will, no doubt about it. What's important about drawing is drawing, the doing it, right or wrong, good or bad, finished or unfinished, the effort, in other words. Them as wants perfect horses, perfect nudes, perfect architecture, let them go to those as makes them. There are thousands of masters in each department, some for horses, some for apples, some for cows and sheep, some for snow and mountains, some for odalisks, some for battle scenes, some for sailboats, some for still lifes, some for stormy weather, and some just for chiaroscuro, or what have you. Nearly every painter I have known who had a skill in some particular direction has confessed to me that he later came to regard this skill as a weakness, a danger, that he had to unlearn what he knew or thought he knew. I remember so well how in the beginning, when I had this desire to draw everything in sight, I would arrive at my parents' home, which was always an ordeal, equipped with pad, pencils, charcoal, pen and ink, and make them sit for their portraits. And when I saw that I could get a likeness if I really wanted to, I said to myself, "Why continue? Any fool can do it. Do something you can't do." What is more intriguing than a spot on the bathroom floor, which, as you sit emptying your bowels, assumes 100 different forms, figures, shapes? Often I found myself on my knees studying a stain on the floor, studying it to detect all that was hidden at first sight. No doubt the painter, studying the face of the sitter whose portrait he is about to do, must be astonished by the things he suddenly recognizes in the familiar visage before him. Looking intently at an eye, or a pair of lips, or an ear, particularly an ear, that weird appendage, one is astounded by the metamorphoses a human countenance undergoes. What is an eye or an ear? The anatomy books will tell you one thing, or many things, but looking at an eye or ear to render it in form, texture, color, yields quite another kind of knowledge. Suddenly, you see, and it's not an eye or an ear, but a little universe composed of the most extraordinary elements, having nothing to do with sight or hearing, with flesh, bone, muscle, and cartilage. This is one way of seeing. Another is to close your eyes and imagine a prancing steed or an elephant on its hind legs. To do the animal, you must not only see him in your mind's eye, but you must touch him, rub your hands over his flanks, respond to the feel of his satiny or scaly hide, sense the enormous weight of him, thrill to the nervous quiver running through his tendons, feel the warmth or coolth of his flesh. I find all animals difficult to do, even the birds of the air, which can be rendered so easily, some of them by a swish of the brush. I therefore avoid animals as much as possible. If I must include a horse, I make him as horsey as I know how, which is usually ridiculous, like two men in a sack. But why speak of animals? Everything I want to reproduce is a task, even houses. As often as I gaze at houses, and I am extremely aware of architecture, when it comes to putting them on paper, I am baffled. The roof's never set right, for one thing. And if I want to give them in perspective, I'm absolutely stymied. I generally compromise by laying them on their sides. Does it matter much? To some, yes.

0: Some people turn their backs in disgust. Not painters. Painters seem to be intrigued by my easygoing devices. Now and then one will say to me, I wish I had the courage to do that, as if it had taken courage on my part. When I explained that it was because of sheer ignorance, sheer inability, that I made the houses as I did, the answer usually is, no matter, you had fun. It makes a picture just the same. What is a picture, then? Obviously, it's 1,000 different things to 1,000 different people, like a book, a piece of sculpture, or a poem. One picture speaks to you, another doesn't. Think how many millions enjoyed September Morn or Whistler's Mother. Some pictures invite you to enter, then make you a prisoner. Some pictures you race through as if on roller skates. Some lead you out by the back door. Some weigh you down, oppress you for weeks and days on end. Others lift you to the skies, make you weep with joy, or gnash your teeth in despair.
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1: Welcome to Breaking Through with me, Kristen Rauffinkbeiner, powered by Moms Rising. We have a really important show for you again this week. 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It's ridiculous.

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0: Yes, sir.
1: Next, I got my man Griffin Hale in the building. We've been working on some stuff for a minute, so let's get a little thing going. The song's called The Cornfields off his upcoming project.
2: Kaizen. I said I walk a long road from the cornfields to the barn door where you wait for me. Safe and sound, play it loud. 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I've been trying to keep the faith. I've been trying to lead the way. 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No mistakes, yeah, you tell me no mistakes and all.

That one's THX. You can find that everywhere. This next one is called Through the Heart. 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
1: Sometimes we forget who we are. 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

0: Right, we got one more for you. This right here is a song that's going to be coming out real soon. And it's very special to me because Poland's been looking so beautiful lately as far as hip-hop music. It's always been beautiful, but right now feels like a very potent time. And I feel like we all can come together and create and just make magic happen. This song right here is called What the City Needs. Please drop that.
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It's a place

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0: I get scared when I think how nearly I gave it all up.
2: All what?
0: Oh, all this. Freedom. Right to do what I like, when I like. Nobody to. Nothing hanging on to me. Ways to be done with worry and responsibility.

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All right, this next one's called Hold Now. New song. 4, 1, 2.

Next one's called Enna. Oh, where those willows?

0: It's called Miss Powers. You guys ready to do this?
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1: I'm still an activist and a warrior for the people, and I will continue until I die.
0: Today is Indigenous Peoples Day. We'll speak to Native American activist Leonard Peltier at his home on the Turtle Mountain Band of Chippewa Reservation in North Dakota. And we'll speak to the director of a new film called Free Leonard Peltier.
2: There's some firing now.
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2: This rate, there's surely going to be some blood spilled here.
5: I want to ask you about the dead agents. Did you kill them?
4: No, I did not kill them.
0: But first to India, where thousands have been arrested amidst massive protests against the government of Narendra Modi.
6: The opposition is asking one question. Prove to us that you have not cheated in the election.
0: All that and more coming up. Welcome to Democracy Now!, democracynow.org, The War and Peace Report. I'm Amy Goodman. In Saudi Arabia, one person was killed and 11 others wounded Sunday when a missile fired by Houthi fighters in Yemen hit a passenger terminal in King Khalid International Airport in Riyadh. The attack came just one day after another Houthi strike on the same terminal killed at least 12 people and injured more than 300 others, many of them critically. Saudi officials responded by canceling flights and suspending airport operations. Meanwhile, schools across Riyadh have canceled in-person classes and switched to distance learning for the second time in less than a month due to the threat of Houthi attacks. Meanwhile, Houthi-aligned media reports Saudi warplanes bombed Sana'a International Airport and other sites around Yemen's capital. The Pentagon's once again raised its count of U.S. troops killed and wounded in operations tied to the U.S. war on Iran. The Pentagon quietly updated the figures without a public announcement Friday. The Defense Casualty Analysis System website now lists 21 service members killed, up from 18, and 865 wounded, 98 more than in August. This comes as 74 Democrats in Congress are pushing the Pentagon for answers about U.S. airstrikes in Iran that killed civilians. They're focusing on a September strike on a wedding in Iran that killed five people, three adults and two children, and injured about 70 others. In a letter to Defense Secretary Pete Hegseth, the Democrats wrote, quote, "We're deeply alarmed by the continued pattern of civilian casualties resulting from U.S. operations in the war in Iran and the apparent lack of action and accountability from the department. Acknowledging such incidents, accepting responsibility, and learning from them makes our forces stronger, more effective, and an example to the world. When we fail to do so, it has the exact opposite effect," they said.

0: In Gaza, two Palestinians were killed today as an Israeli drone struck vehicles in the southern city of Rafah. This follows an Israeli airstrike Sunday that killed three Palestinians in a tent in the Al-Mawasi area of Khan Yunis, which Israel previously designated as a so-called safe zone. On Saturday, separate Israeli strikes killed at least five Palestinians in Gaza. Those attacks came on the one-year anniversary of the U.S.-brokered so-called ceasefire agreement. Palestinian officials say Israel violated the deal more than 5,100 times in attacks that killed at least 1,471 Palestinians and injured nearly 5,200 others. This is Neil Albuhesi, whose home was damaged in an Israeli strike.
1: Where would they go? They will stay in the streets. Where? There's no shelter or anything. All empty areas are filled. All is filled with tents in the north, the south, and in the middle where we are living. We started living this tragedy as well. There's no choice left for humans. There's no desire to live with this situation that we are in.
0: Russian attacks on Ukraine killed at least six civilians Sunday, including a strike on a grocery store in Kharkiv that killed three people and 20 injured. That followed Russian missile strikes in the southeastern Ukraine on Saturday that killed 20 people, including three children. Elsewhere, Russia bombed a power plant in the city of Kharkiv Sunday, setting it on fire. The attack came after President Trump wrote on Truth Social, quote, "Effective immediately, there's an energy ceasefire in the war between Russia and Ukraine. Both parties have agreed," he said. Ukrainian President Volodymyr Zelensky said the announcement caught him off guard, calling it, quote, "news to me," unquote. On Saturday, President Trump told reporters at the White House he thinks, quote, "it's time for Ukraine to get a new president," unquote. Trump's remarks came after the White House said it had reached a deal with the Kremlin to suspend sanctions on Russian diesel exports until April in order to lower fuel prices before the midterm elections. Speaking to ABC News, President Zelensky said he would organize elections and stop attacking Russian energy sites if President Putin agreed to a 60-day ceasefire.
2: Tell Putin, give us 2 months. 60 days of total ceasefire, 60 days, and we will organize elections. Of course, we will be ready for any choice of our people. Exactly. We are ready for a ceasefire. We are ready to begin from any kind of steps of de-escalation. We are ready for energy ceasefire, not to attack energy, both sides.
0: In India, protests against the right-wing government of Prime Minister Narendra Modi rocked Delhi over the weekend. Police detained thousands of people Saturday, including the three leaders of the youth-led Cockroach Janta Party, Abhijit Dipka, Saurav Das, and Ashutosh Ranka. Authorities had intercepted their flight from Mumbai to New Delhi to prevent a large demonstration. A magistrate judge ordered them released Sunday on the condition that they not breach peace for 1 year. After their release, the leaders vowed to continue protesting, even as they accused Modi's government of waging war on its own citizens and creating an atmosphere of fear. Today, Rahul Gandhi, the leader of the opposition Congress Party, is leading a march towards the Supreme Court. This is Neha Bora, the national president of the All India Students Association.
3: So I think there is hope, and that's the only reason why people have the courage to come down onto the streets now. Because there is hope that not only can you fight against these people who rule, who claim to rule with an iron fist, and they did rule with an iron fist, not only can you fight them, you can also defeat them in some way or form. And this hope is infectious, and that is why it keeps spreading in this entire country. Fear is infectious, of course, but hope is also infectious.
0: We'll go to New Delhi after headlines. The U.S. Justice Department is looking into whether the five major TV networks that make up the White House TV press pool broke federal antitrust law last month. In September, news departments at ABC, CBS, CNN, NBC, and Fox News briefly halted their shared rotation of White House coverage after CNN was pulled from a scheduled assignment from the White House. The networks reportedly found out about the probe on Friday when the Justice Department's antitrust division sent letters demanding records of internal communications. Last month, CNN, MS Now, and Politico sued over their ban from the White House. A Trump-appointed federal judge issued a temporary order requiring the White House to restore their access, with a ruling on a potential longer-lasting injunction expected Tuesday. A federal judge has ordered the Trump administration to stop running government-funded TV ads that promote President Trump, finding they're likely unlawful. In her ruling, U.S. District Judge Jennifer Rochon of New York blocked the Trump administration from spending public funds to distribute the ads. She also said it must cancel, quote, any slot, placement, reservation, or arrangement for the airing or dissemination of the challenged advertisements, unquote. The ruling took effect immediately, covering any ads that were set to air later Sunday night. But the Justice Department, in a weekend filing, said the ad buy was slated to end on Sunday. The ads began running on national TV in September, using millions of dollars from the Department of Homeland Security. A federal judge issued a temporary order on Friday blocking the deportation of Oscar Bergal, the 28-year-old man shot by an ICE agent on Thursday in the Marble Hill neighborhood of New York City. The order also prohibits federal agents from moving him to any facility outside the southern or eastern districts of New York or the District of New Jersey unless the court approves it first. Bergal was behind the wheel of his car when he was shot in the neck with his 5-year-old son in the back seat. As plainclothes ICE agents approached the vehicle with weapons drawn. On Saturday, hundreds of people, including families and children, rallied in Herald Square to protest ICE and to demand accountability. Demonstrators marched to call for an end to ICE operations in New York City and justice for immigrant families. This is protester Tanya Nunez.
4: We demand justice for Oscar and all victims of ICE terror. To identify and arrest the ICE agents involved in the shooting. That should have happened on Thursday. We demand
0: in Houston, Texas, ICE agents struck and injured a man with their vehicle on Saturday after he ran from them on foot. An ICE spokesperson said agents were trying to stop a vehicle carrying Jose Mendoza Cervantes, the person the operation was targeting, and Miguel Padov Hernandez. In the footage, the ICE vehicle can be seen running over Padov Hernandez. They broke his legs. And he was scheduled to undergo surgery on Sunday. During a rally in Tennessee Saturday, President Trump repeatedly misnamed Michigan's Democratic Senate candidate, Dr. Abdul El-Sayed, as Mohammed, calling him a jihadist.
5: Like Mohammed El-Sayed. I call him Mohammed. Somebody said, his name isn't Mohammed. It's Abdul. I said, to me, it's Mohammed. I'm the president. I can call him whatever the hell I want. To me, he's Mohammed, and he's a radical jihadist.
0: Dr. Abdul El-Sayed responded to the attacks by saying, quote, he knows my name is Abdul. He says it every day, but he's not just attacking me. He's attacking all of us, unquote. In Tennessee, Krista Pike was discharged from a hospital Saturday and sent back to death row at the Deborah Johnson Rehabilitation Center in Nashville. Pike survived two doses of pentobarbital meant to kill her at a botched execution attempt on September 30th. Tennessee Governor Bill Lee has postponed executions through the end of the year pending an investigation. He's not responded to calls from Krista Pike's lawyers to commute her sentence from death to life in prison. If he takes no action before leaving office January 16th, the decision will fall to the victor of Tennessee's gubernatorial race in November. Democrat Jerry Green has called for a moratorium on executions, while Republican candidate, current U.S. Senator Marsha Blackburn wrote, quote, "The answer is simple. Bring back the electric chair and deliver justice for these victims swiftly," she said. The Trump administration placed sanctions on the International Criminal Court Friday, just hours after a former ICC judge, Navi Pillay, was awarded the Nobel Peace Prize. The court condemned the sanctions and urged its 125 member countries to come to its defense. The U.S. has already sanctioned 17 ICC judges and officials. To see our interview about Navi Pillay, the new Nobel Peace Prize winner, go to democracynow.org. And President Trump appointed conservative commentator Katie Zakaria to serve as White House press secretary, replacing Karoline Leavitt. Zakaria has spread anti-abortion disinformation, including a conspiracy theory linking the abortion pill mifepristone to Nazi Germany. In a November 2025 post on X, Zakaria falsely claimed mifepristone is, quote, connected to the manufacturer of the deadly gas Zyklon B, unquote. Zakaria is a former Department of Homeland Security spokesperson, current advisor to Trump Media and Technology Group. And those are some of the headlines. This is Democracy Now!, democracynow.org. Coming up, we go to India, where thousands have been arrested amidst massive protests against the government of Narendra Modi. Stay with us.

0: by Helado Tropical and a new collaboration by Helado Negro and Reina Tropical. This is Democracy Now!, democracynow.org. I'm Mimi Goodman.
1: And I'm Anjali Kamath. Welcome to all our listeners and viewers from across the country and around the world. In India, the right-wing government of Narendra Modi is facing its biggest challenge yet in 12 years in power, as tens of thousands of people have taken to the streets to protest what they call vote theft. At issue is the deletion of 130 million names from the voter rolls, and the vast majority of those deletions are believed to be opposed to Prime Minister Modi's ruling BJP party. The protests are being led by students and the youth Cockroach Movement and joined by leaders from the opposition parties. They're demanding the resignation of the Chief Election Commissioner, Gyanesh Kumar, and an overhaul of the electoral system. The Cockroach Movement started after the Chief Justice of India's Supreme Court compared unemployed youth to cockroaches earlier this year. Today, in one of the largest recent protests in India's capital of New Delhi, India's main opposition leader, Rahul Gandhi of the Congress Party, is leading a march to the Supreme Court of India. Speaking to reporters earlier today, Gandhi reiterated the call for the election commissioner to resign.
2: Narendra Modi is blocking the whole town. He's putting 30, 40,000 police people outside. For what? Because the opposition is asking one question. Prove to us that you have not cheated in the election. Prove to us that you've not cheated in the election.
0: The Modi government put New Delhi in lockdown ahead of Saturday's protests, canceling trains to the city, shutting down metro stations, even suspending mobile internet in large parts of Delhi. Tens of thousands of security forces, including paramilitary and police, were mobilized across the city, and at least 7,000 people were detained Saturday alone, including protest leaders, lawyers, and journalists. This is a protester speaking to reporters from inside a van where he was detained.
3: The Modi government is scared of us. That is why we have been picked up from halfway. We didn't even know where they were trying to bring us.
4: This is just fear, and they are afraid of us because they have done something wrong. And you cannot do something wrong with the people of this country, man.
0: Several Cockroach Movement leaders were also arrested right off the plane as they arrived in Delhi for the protest Saturday morning. After being released the next morning, Saurav Das, one of the leaders of the Cockroach People's Party, vowed protests would continue.
5: The protests are on. The protests will go on.
6: The youth of the country have woken up. The youth of the country are asking for accountability. The peaceful protests will go on until they fix accountability. And now the protests will not only happen in Delhi, but in the whole country.
1: On Saturday, the United Nations human rights spokesperson expressed concern over the mass detentions in India. In response, the Indian mission in Geneva responded on X that the UN's concerns were, quote, misplaced and constitute an unwarranted interference in the internal affairs of India, asserting that India is the world's largest democracy.
0: For more, we're joined by two guests in Delhi. John V. Sen is the managing editor of The Wire, an independent news website in India. And joining us from the streets of New Delhi, Shoaib Danyal, political editor of Scroll, another Indian independent news website. Shoaib, you were arrested on Saturday. You're out now. Describe what's happening in the streets and why these massive protests are happening, and also the response to thousands being arrested.
7: The protests are happening over one issue, Amy, which is the rigging of the voter rolls, as Anjali pointed out. 130 million Indians have got kicked off the voter rolls in a process that could at best be described as arbitrary. The deletions have affected Muslims far more than they have affected other Indians. So there is a very, very racial element in what this program represents. And these protests are coming after months of this exercise going on. And they represent an outpouring of anger, of frustration at what many Indians feel is the fact that their democracy is being taken away. We fought really hard for a democracy in 1947, and it feels like the right to vote is being taken away, and really everything else is downstream from that. On Saturday, we saw something unprecedented in India. Delhi was locked down, as you very correctly phrased it. There were tens of thousands of policemen, paramilitary forces on the streets. The entire city was barricaded. The entire city center was barricaded. Internet was shut off. The police unleashed violence on these. You know, most of the protesters are actually kids. It's very much a Gen Z protest in many ways. The bulk of the protesters are young kids. I just met a couple of kids who are 18, who are in first year in college. They've come here. And again, they were brutalized. They were arrested. This happened yesterday and the day before. And today we've had a kind of turning of the tide, so to speak, where the Congress Party, which is India's main opposition, has actually put its bulk, has actually put its strength, cadre strength, out onto the street. And we've seen some pretty remarkable scenes of the very same parts of Delhi, which were completely barricaded, which were completely blocked off, which are completely empty. They're filled with protesters today. And the police today have not or cannot do anything about it.
1: I want to bring Jhanvi Sen into the conversation, managing editor of The Wire, another independent news website in India. Jhanvi, you've also been out in the streets. Can you explain why protesters are marching to the Supreme Court of India right now?
8: So this began by a call from the leaders of the opposition who wanted to submit a memorandum to the Chief Justice of India about their concerns with what's happening within the Election Commission of India. And as you were mentioning earlier, you know, one of the chief demands, though of course not the only demand, has been the resignation of the Chief Election Commissioner, and the opposition has been trying to go to different constitutional authorities about this. They first tried to meet the Election Commission itself. They were underway. They have had a meeting with the President of India, Draupadi Murmu, and then they wanted to go to the Chief Justice of India, who sits in the Supreme Court, to submit a memorandum to him. He has denied them a meeting, and that is why now this march has become a people's march, with all of them heading towards this constitutional authority, which they feel should safeguard the rights of Indian people, especially this very basic right to vote.
1: And Jhanvi, there's also concerns about excessive brutality from police and other security forces who were on the streets over the weekend, particularly on Saturday. Can you talk a little bit about this? And you were on the streets as well, what you witnessed.
8: No, absolutely. I think it was, in fact, both on Saturday and Sunday, very heavy-handed behavior from the police and the military of different kinds, detaining people, putting them into police buses. And then several people were hit. They were mistreated. Women were manhandled. There were also not just allegations. We saw this happen. Women, protesters being taken into buses where there were no women constables, which is illegal. Women protesters being detained after dark, which is also illegal. And then what another tactic that the police has now perfected is to detain protesters and then to drive them around in these buses for hours and drop them off in extremely far-flung corners of the city from where it's very difficult to make it back. Often it's difficult to contact people that you know. They have also tried to take people's phones and make them delete footage. One of the very concerning things that we've been seeing is also the detentions of journalists. You were mentioning how Shoaib too was detained on Saturday. My colleagues and I almost faced a similar situation. And so many journalists, both yesterday and today, despite wearing press cards, saying again and again that they're from the media and they're here to cover what's happening, have been treated in this way, as have senior leaders of opposition parties. There were very stark and troubling visuals yesterday of a member of parliament from one of the left parties, the CPIM, John Brittas, who said he was pinned down by paramilitary personnel inside one of these detention buses, and then had trouble breathing. He had to be taken to the hospital. So really, yes, we have been seeing very heavy-handed behavior on the side of the police and the paramilitary forces, and they seem to be able to do this despite the Supreme Court having a hearing early yesterday morning, where they said that, you know, no illegal detention should take place. Journalists and lawyers doing their job should not be detained. Despite that, we have not seen a change in that behavior over Sunday as well.
1: Shoaib, I wanted to get your reaction to what the Indian mission in Geneva posted on X in response to criticism from the UN Human Rights Office, expressing concern over the mass detention of protesters. And the response began by saying, India is the world's largest democracy, and the right to peaceful assembly is guaranteed by our constitution, safeguarded by robust institutions, an independent judiciary, and free media. Do the people on the streets agree with this?
7: I think now increasingly what was a banal fact about India is now not true. And this is exactly what the protests are about. We're seeing, I think this is true for democracies across the world. We have, India still maintains a veneer of democracy. We're still wearing the clothes of democracy. But inside, there is something rotten. So elections are held, the elections are multi-party elections. On paper, everybody has a right to contest. But of course, we are seeing right from things which are actually legal, which I think are there in other democracies like the US also, the fact that the BJP has so much money. So even if everything were above the board, the BJP just starts, you know, 100 meters ahead on the starting line when the race starts, just on money. They have so much money. But they also now have institutions. You know, you asked why people are marching to the Supreme Court today. Now, these voter roll deletions were contested in the Supreme Court as they were happening. And the Supreme Court just did not do anything. It spun this incredibly legal, complex lawyer's web, but eventually it did not do anything to stop it. It gave a carte blanche to the Modi government. And there is a lot of anger actually on the streets against the Supreme Court. As you pointed out, you know, this is one of the greatest ironies is that the cockroach movement actually arises from a stray comment made by the Chief Justice of India. So there is anger against the Supreme Court for not doing its job. The Supreme Court is the guardian of our constitution. It's meant to protect our rights. And again, like in other democracies, I think American viewers would also empathize. The Supreme Court is just not seen to be doing that job. And the SIR, the voter roll revision, is seen to be a really egregious part of that. So in a way, this march to the Supreme Court is really, really interesting because Rahul Gandhi and other protesters are trying to politicize the Supreme Court's role in this matter.
0: You know, it's really interesting what's happening around the world, Janvi. You have these mass protests in France led by the youth around issues of affordability and education. You have mass protests in Spain that have led the prime minister to call for a snap election November 29th, and he's dissolved the parliament. And now you have these mass protests in India. I'm wondering what you think this means for the Modi government.
8: I think these protests are going to be impossible for the government to ignore, even though it seems to be trying really hard. All the messaging we've seen coming from leaders of Modi's party, that's the Bharatiya Janata Party, have been attempts to show that this is just the opposition trying to make this an anarchic situation, that they don't have an agenda, that they're just, you know, trying to create chaos. But it's not sitting. And I think one of the reasons why we also saw the targeting of journalists was that they realized that building that narrative is not working. We have a chief election commissioner who faced some pretty damning, expose in a very big newspaper about the way he was functioning. And since then, we have heard absolutely nothing from him. We don't know where he is. And of course, this is in a country where the prime minister has not given a press conference ever since he was elected as the prime minister of this country. So perhaps the chief election commissioner is simply following in his footsteps by quickly disappearing from public sight when things become a little difficult. But I think, yes, this tactic of ignoring, this tactic of trying to suppress narratives and suppress people has not been working. We are seeing how today so many more people have gathered. This the rally that Shoaib is at right now is very, very large. And so I think, you know, no matter what narrative they try to build, this is not going to go away.
0: Janvi Sen of The Wire, Shoaib Daniel from The Scroll, both independent news websites in India. Daniel was one of those thousands arrested on Saturday and will continue to cover these protests. Coming up, it's Indigenous Peoples Day. We'll speak with the Native American activist Leonard Peltier, who spent almost 50 years behind bars. Stay with us.

0: 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I'm Amy Goodman with Anjali Kamat.
1: Today is Indigenous Peoples Day, a day to honor Indigenous people, their history, their cultures, their ongoing struggles for justice and sovereignty. We turn now to Leonard Peltier, one of the world's most prominent champions for Indigenous rights. He's a longtime political prisoner who spent nearly half a century behind bars for a crime he says he did not commit. Last year, in the final hours of his administration, President Biden commuted Leonard Peltier's sentence. Leonard is now home, but his conviction has not been overturned, and he remains under home confinement. His story is the subject of a remarkable new documentary called Free Leonard Peltier. The film draws on decades of archival footage to examine Leonard Peltier's case and the half-century-long movement to free him. This is the film's trailer.
2: There's some firing now.
3: What do you remember about the shootout?
4: I felt the bullets going by my head.
2: This right, there's surely going to be some blood spilled here.
5: I want to ask you about the dead agents. Did you kill them?
4: No, I did not kill them.
6: Leonard turned 80 last week. In a couple of months, he'll begin his 50th year of incarceration.
7: Native activist Leonard Peltier
8: is an American Indian accused of murdering two FBI agents.
5: Do you think that you'll ever be released from prison?
4: If enough people look at the evidence, yes.
9: They say we don't have no civil rights. They're terrorizing these people on the reservation.
8: The American Indian Movement.
10: We have found it necessary to force the white man to listen.
11: That kicked the door open.
4: We found documents where the government had tried to illegally buy Indian lands.
12: It's always because of the land.
13: The government said that they were going to use paramilitary forces, and they wanted to be able to shoot to kill.
14: As a result of that firefight, two FBI agents died.
15: They needed to get a man. The government did so many things wrong.
16: We want to wake up the little people, expose U.S. government and FBI conspiracy.
15: I came across a teletype that contradicted the primary piece of evidence.
17: We want to talk about what this FBI has been doing, and we want to discuss cause and reason.
10: We only want the white man to live up to his own law.
3: The feds were saying, shoot to kill.
11: That alone ought to be enough to make the authorities hang their head in shame.
18: We're continuing on this battle because we want to bring Leonard home.
4: I am someone that's trying to make a better life for my people.
0: That's the trailer for the new documentary, Free Leonard Peltier. The film's being released today, Indigenous Peoples Day, co-directed by Jesse Shortbull and David France. On Friday, I spoke to France and Leonard Peltier, who joined from his home on the Turtle Mountain Band of Chippewa Reservation in Belcourt, North Dakota. I began by asking Leonard Peltier what Indigenous Peoples Day means to him. Leonard, if you can talk about what happened in the last hours of the Biden administration. In fact, I believe it was announced when he was getting in the car with Trump to go to Trump's inauguration that you heard that you would be released from prison.
19: I actually didn't hear until for certain was until Biden only had a couple days or a few hours, whatever left, whatever it was, he didn't have much time left. And that's when I actually heard that I was getting commutation under home confinement. At least it was out of a prison cell, but I'm still basically under jurisdiction of an illegal conviction. I was never legally conviction. I was never legally indicted. So everything when they put up evidence that's false, that's not a hearing. And that's been proven over and over that the grand jury hearing was fake. The trial had admitted racist on a jury. The judge was overturned numerous times for making racial statements against Native people. So I never did get a trial. That was all fake. But I still spent all the hours. They wanted me to die in prison. So thanks to you, the people, you're the ones that helped get me out of here. First of all, I would like to thank everybody for allowing me to be here and to make my presentation, let you know how I still feel as I did 50 years ago or longer. I'm still an activist and a warrior for the people, and I will continue till I die. But Indigenous Day is a day that's long overdue for any type of recognition, any type of appreciation that the natives of this country, this continent, had to offer to humanity. Some people became greedy and selfish and murderous, and they tried to exterminate us because they wanted it all for themselves. Well, 500 years later, we're still here, and I'm still talking, and I'm going to talk till I die. I am not going to give up because we are not free yet. We are in danger. Trump and these organizations are talking about doing away with our reservations and our treaties and everything else. That's it. That's it for us. If we lose those, we're done. It's over with. We're vanished, as they called us in the 50s and 60s, the vanishing Americans. And we have a right, as much as anybody in the world on earth, to defend themselves. And that's what we do. We defend ourselves. We weren't out looking to go to war or hurt anybody or kill anybody. That's not what we were about. We want our freedom. Indigenous Day is another day for us, excuse me, to express these feelings, to let the world know that we're still here and we're going to stay here. You're not going to get rid of us. I'm here on this day to say thanks to all of you who support us.
0: I want to go to two clips of the new film Free Leonard Peltier and then talk to the co-director. This clip features Leonard Peltier and three other AIM activists, that's American Indian Movement activists, arrested in connection with the shootout at Pine Ridge in 1975. They discuss how the fighting began.
20: Come on, you guys. Time to be warriors. Get your guns and go up there and protect the elders.
14: We responded and we ran towards the jumping bowl. We were met by individuals that were firing upon the houses. We had no idea who these individuals were.
21: Figured it was an attack by some of the goons.
20: I don't know really how the gunfight started. My main concern was the safety of our people.
21: I ran into the houses because there was little babies there and burning children. Got them out of there.
22: Yeah, it just happened so fast.
0: That was Dino Butler, Bob Robideau, and Leonard Peltier, and then Norman Brown. This clip goes back to November 14, 1975. Oregon State Police stopped a motorhome. Leonard Peltier was inside. This is another clip from Free Leonard Peltier.
14: And just as he's getting on, here goes this mobile home. He decided to stop us, claim the glory. The deputy sheriff says that he heard two shots, so he fires at the vehicle. Leonard saw that when running into the fields. The deputy sheriff fired at him, but he escaped.
0: And that was the voice of the AIM leader, American Indian Movement leader, Dennis Banks. All in Free Leonard Peltier. David France is the co-director with Jesse Shortbull. David, talk about the making of this film.
23: The making, I guess, really for me goes back almost 50 years, because as you said, I was a witness to the news reports around the events of 1975 and then the efforts to find Leonard, which was and remains, I think, the largest and longest FBI manhunt in history. it's a story that galvanized my understanding of justice, social justice. And when I realized that Leonard was approaching his 50th anniversary, I visited him in Coleman in Central Florida and asked him for permission to tell his story. And it was a conversation that took some time before he agreed that we could do it. And one of those conditions was that we put together an indigenous team of filmmakers to lead in the making of the film.
0: And when you talk about the longest manhunt in FBI history, Leonard had escaped to Canada. Meanwhile, Bob Robideau and Dina Butler were put on trial.
23: Correct.
0: And they were acquitted.
23: They were found not guilty by reason of self-defense.
0: And so the search by the state was for another jury, another court.
23: What's really clear from the record is that after they lost that case against those two men, those co-defendants, they were prepared to do anything to convict Leonard Peltier. That included falsifying evidence, covering up exculpatory evidence, coercing people into giving false testimony. And it was a crime against the justice system after another in order to frame Leonard for the assassination of these two federal agents. And although he and his team were able to prove over and over that every bit of evidence used against him in his conviction was brought into question, he was never able to get a retrial. He was never able to get a hearing before the Supreme Court. And it had become, for him and for anybody watching it, one of the most Kafkaesque experiences in American history.
0: Leonard Peltier, there was a moment when President Biden, this is before he commuted your sentence, when President Biden apologized for the residential schools that people like you, indigenous children, were put in. Can you talk about growing up as a Native American in this country and what happened to you as a child?
19: I grew up in an era when we were just coming out of the times when this was actually a concentration camp. We couldn't leave the reservation without a pass. And that's even to go to shopping for groceries on the border towns of our nation. We're a nation. We're not reservations. We're nations. And we had to pay for that pass. I never got to go to town until I was about 6 years old, I think, something like that there. Because we had to pay for it. We didn't have money to pay for stuff like that. So the racism was just so out. It was so out. It was just so obvious. It was not even trying to, they didn't even try to hide it. Of course, to us younger people, they wouldn't be so vocal about it because they get their goddamn ass. And because we start fighting back. My generation started fighting back real strong.
0: Do you remember the first day you were taken to a residential school and what these residential schools were, where you were taken, where you were living?
19: My grandfather died in 1952, who was my hero. He was a very cultural person. He was very, very popular. And he passed. And my grandmother went up to the agency to see if they can get... My grandfather and grandmother was raising myself, my sister Betty, and my cousin Pauline. And she went up to the agency to try to get some help because she had no way to support us and feed us and everything. And so in retaliation, they took us to the boarding school in Wapton, North Dakota. I mean, I tried to escape there from there at 10 years old. I fell in the Red River and almost drowned. So That was the type of conditions we had. When we got there, they took us to the barber room, the barbershop, and they buzz cut all our hair off, and then they stripped us of all of our clothes, took what clothes we had, and poured DDT over us. Some people said that in their generation, they poured kerosene over them, but DDT is poison. And then we went to the shower and took a shower after that. But the brutality was so open for the least violation of any kind of rule. And all we were being taught was that we were saved by the white man from who came to our shores, because we were a bunch of savages here. And we didn't know nothing, and we did. It was just outright racism.
0: Leonard, I wanted to go to the year 2000. It was election day when President Clinton called into our station, WBAI, to talk about getting out the vote. Because the president of the United States was on the phone and you were in prison, yours was a case we had been covering for years, I got to ask him this question.
1: President Clinton, since it's rare to get you on the phone, let me ask you another question. That is, what is your position on granting Leonard Peltier, the Native American activist, executive clemency?
2: Well, I don't have a position I can announce yet. I believe there is a new application for him in there, and when I have time after the election's over, I'm going to review all the remaining executive clemency applications and see what the merits dictate. I will try to do what I think the right thing to do is based on the evidence.
0: That was part of President Clinton's response a quarter of a century ago when I asked him about whether he would free you from prison, Leonard Peltier. It would take another quarter of a century. At that time, the FBI staged a major demonstration. Talk about how rare that demonstration was.
19: It was not only rare, that was illegal. They cannot march in the streets with weapons. This is against the Constitution and the laws of the United States of America. And this is what we got to tell people. They were marching in the streets armed.
23: It's absolutely true. It was the first and only time that the FBI has staged a demonstration ever in public. And there were 500 people, FBI agents, former FBI agents, armed agents, who circled the White House in silent protest to warn the president of their position on any movement to free Leonard Peltier. And it was really a shocking display of the agency that had committed these crimes against Leonard, demanding that the civil government not overturn their campaign. And it was threatening, and it was certainly very effective.
0: I thought it was very interesting. The part of the film that deals with James Reynolds, and I wanted to ask Leonard, you about this. James Reynolds was the prosecutor in charge of the district that tried and convicted you. But he would go on to remove his name from the case. And he went on to sign a petition for your release based on FBI judicial and prosecutorial misconduct. He would campaign for your freedom.
19: Yes.
0: Talk about that.
19: Well, he wasn't the only one. The regional director of the FBI, Don Edwards, he was the third in line to be the director of the FBI. He was a committed supporter. They asked him how come he was supporting me, and he said, well, I worked there. I know what they did to Leonard. And there's other FBI agents also that came forward. And supported. Judges. Reynolds is just one of the latest ones that in the last 10 years came forward and mentioned. Uh, I, uh, about the illegal things. He said Leonard never committed no crimes on that reservation, which is true. Judge Haney, he was the main judge in the Eighth Circuit Court of Appeals on the murder weapon. He was sitting there, was going to overturn the case because the murder weapon was false. And all of a sudden, he denied it. And so we find a document later on where an FBI agent made a phone call to Washington, D.C., and he said, I just left Judge Haney's office, and it went very well for us in the Peltier case. I will make a full report as soon as I get back to Washington. I want that report. That belongs to me. That belongs to my case. Why can't I get that? Why is this stuff being withheld from me to this day, over 50 years later?
0: Can you talk about getting documents under FOIA, David France?
23: There was a huge number of documents that have been released over the decades, but there are still tens of thousands of pages that have not been released and won't be released, despite litigation around them, on the basis of national security. That's the explanation that's been given to the courts. National security is keeping those documents from public view, including the ones that Leonard is seeking. You have to ask yourself what possible national security issue could be involved in this FBI campaign against Leonard and campaign against the American Indian Movement. And I can think of none, except what we discovered, that the United States declared that it was in the national interest, strategic national interest, to claim access to the minerals at Pine Ridge, including the minerals necessary for making atomic bombs. And that might be their explanation. It certainly wouldn't hold up today, but and yet they still maintain that they should not be released to the public.
0: When I did the question and answer after the film here in New York, talking to Holly Cook Macaro, who was a lobbyist with the NDN Collective fighting for your freedom, she talked about the importance of Deb Haaland, who's now running for governor of New Mexico, and Javier Becerra. At the time, he was health secretary under Biden, and he is now running for governor of California. The two of them working to have you freed. What did that mean to you, Leonard Peltier?
19: Well, it was kind of a, I would say, soothing to know that

0: immediately. Just think of that, too. I mean, they didn't have to investigate when any woman was killed. And this is 2025. They just tried to pass a law where we can't buy back our own land. We beat the law, we defeated it, but nevertheless, this is what we're still facing today. Today, Indigenous Day, the day that's supposed to be honoring us, and at least leave us alone. Let us lead our own lives. Let us do our own thing. We're not here to overthrow the United States government. That's not what we're here for. We just want to be left alone. Let us live our own lives. Let us have our own society we've had for thousands of years. What the hell? We don't want to be part of a government that's killing women, children, babies, and bombing every damn thing that they can, and talking about annihilating a race of people.
1: You're talking about the war in Iran.
0: That's right. Who wants to be part of that? I don't. We don't. We don't want to be part of that. That's what happened to us. So, this is we're supposed to celebrate Indigenous Day with when we see this stuff still going on and still happening to us.
1: Leonard, I was hoping you'd be sitting here at the table. I was hoping that when the film came out in New York City, that you'd be there addressing the audience. There was a display of your artwork. We haven't even talked about the fact that you are an artist at the Friends Academy here in New York City. Can you talk about what the conditions of your confinement are, though you are not in Coleman Prison or before that in Leavenworth?
0: Well, the conditions, is a million times better than that prison cell. 6 by 9 feet with another person living with another person, and that's not very much room. That's 3 feet of space. I now have a couple of acres here, and I got a nice little house Native people bought for me, not the government.
1: And David France, what are you hoping to do with this film, Free Leonard Peltier?
2: I'm bringing Leonard's story to the public again, because I think many years ago his story was very well known, to remind people that the history, the horrible history, genocidal history of the United States government against indigenous people is not a thing of the distant past. With the stories that Leonard tells about being confined to his reservation as a child, being taken away from his home to strip him of his culture and his connection to his people and spirituality. The idea that in Leonard's lifetime, it was illegal for indigenous people to practice their own religious ceremonies. This happened within Leonard's lifetime, and it's still happening in very important ways. And that's one of the reasons why he's still being repressed by the government. And it's telling his story, as he is constantly aware of, is a way to demand that kind of reckoning from the U.S. government and the American people.
1: That's David France, co-director with Jesse Schorpel of the new Netflix documentary, Free Leonard Peltier. And longtime Indigenous activist Leonard Peltier himself, his sentence commuted last year in the final hours of the Biden administration after almost 50 years in prison. Leonard spoke to us from his home on the Turtle Mountain Band of Chippewa Reservation in Belport, North Dakota. This breaking news, federal officials have just carried out a dawn raid of Congressmember Ilhan Omar's house. And that does it for this show. Steal the Story, please. The documentary about Democracy Now! 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

0: 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This is the Bradcast, as heard on KPFK 90.7 FM in LA and on dozens of other fine affiliate stations over both the public's airwaves and the internets around the country and the world, blanketing planet Earth. I'm Brad Friedman, your friendly investigative blogger, journalist, troublemaker, muckraker, and all-around swell fellow. Says me from bradblog.com. Thank you very much for joining us today. There is new polling out today from the USA division of a Canadian somewhat center-right polling outfit named Angus Reid that finds Democrats now lead Republicans on generic polling for who Americans would like to see in control of the U.S. House next year. Democrats now lead Republicans, according to this poll anyway, by 16 points, which is a lot of points.
1: Yes, that's a lot.
0: That said, for now, that poll is a bit of an outlier in that most generic U.S. House polling is currently showing Democrats with a lead of anywhere from 8 to 11 points over Republicans, which is already, frankly, quite large in terms of this type of polling on this particular question. But the new Angus Reid USA polling, at least, would seem to suggest that things are not getting better for Republicans right now, to say the least, as so-called non-MAGA Republicans in small part and independents who previously voted for Donald Trump by much larger part appear to now be turning toward voting for Democrats this year, if you believe any of the polling. At the same time, reports are out today from the Conference Board that U.S. consumer confidence plunged to a near 12.5-year low in September, with households expecting a deterioration in business and labor market conditions over the next 6 months amid the Middle East conflict and rising interest rates. And down in Texas, Governor Greg Abbott declared a statewide disaster on Monday. No, not in advance of the coming fallout, the coming potential disaster from Hurricane Polo across the Lone Star State.
1: Of course not.
0: Which is expected to cause major flooding in the days ahead. But Governor Abbott, who is also running for re-election this year and in a close race, we are told, Governor Abbott declared a statewide disaster on Monday over the soaring price of diesel fuel created by Donald Trump's war. The 30-day disaster declaration in Texas, which can be extended indefinitely, allowed Abbott to lift some restrictions on commercial transportation, which he said will alleviate some of the elevated costs. Diesel fuel is used in farming and commercial equipment, so elevated prices are passed through to consumers in the form of higher costs for goods at the grocery store, as you probably know. How much good this declaration of disaster over

0: diesel prices will actually do to lower costs in Texas? Well, that remains to be seen. But as noted, it is an election year. Greg Abbott is running for election against Gina Hinojosa, a Democrat who is said to be, well, at least within striking distance. As to that flooding from Hurricane Polo, well, that is likely coming as well. Hopefully, Abbott will be as concerned about that as he is about diesel prices, as the fallout from Polo is just one of three storms now affecting Americans, from Tropical Storm Nolo in Hawaii to the nor'easter that slammed the U.S. East Coast over the weekend, all of them exacerbated by our warming oceans caused by man-made climate change, and as all covered in our Green News Report with Desi Doyen later this hour.
1: Yes, a whole lot coming up.
0: But with all of that underway, it sure does seem like a strange time for Donald Trump to institute a new rule that, according to experts at the, a new rule at the Department of Transportation that, according to experts, will increase gas prices for American consumers and make our climate crisis even worse. But yep, that's what Donald Trump did with the release of a final new rule that will lower mileage standards for cars and light trucks on Monday, rolling back another set of landmark Biden-era regulations that were actually meant to lower costs for consumers, in particular on gasoline, amongst other things. Oh, and we will discuss with our guest today, Dan Becker of the Center for Biological Diversity, who helped institute the previous regulations under both Barack Obama and Joe Biden, about the fact that Trump's new rule, he says, appears to be unlawful, according to Dan Becker. We will discuss momentarily, but very quickly, with the 2026 midterms always on our mind these days, as early voting is already underway in many states, this is somewhat disturbing. As you likely know, since taking office for a second term, Donald Trump has gutted the Department of Homeland Security's Cybersecurity and Infrastructure Security Agency, or CISA, which was, and I guess still is, responsible for helping to oversee and protect election and voting systems as critical infrastructure. Even though Trump has largely gutted CISA, because the man that Donald Trump initially put in charge of that new agency years ago during his first term found no evidence that the election was stolen from Donald Trump in 2020. So the entire thing had to be gutted by and large. At the same time, over at the FBI, the other agency that might help protect against malign foreign influence in our elections, including via computer hacking interference from foreign adversaries, the FBI has also seen its counterintelligence and cybersecurity operations gutted by Donald Trump and his FBI director, Kash Patel, over the past year. And more recently, two of the top cybersecurity experts and counterterrorism experts at the agency were moved out of their jobs because apparently they were not aggressive enough in taking action against threats said to have been made against Stephen Miller's podcaster wife. So it is disturbing, with all of that, to say the least, to see the news this week that, as the New York Times reports, the theft by a criminal hacking group of reams of sensitive personal data involving potentially tens of thousands of former and current FBI employees is emerging as one of the nation's worst breaches of sensitive government information, leaving the Bureau rushing to protect its personnel as an uncertain deadline set by the hackers looms. Nearly a week after the group, known as Shiny Hunters, revealed that it had pilfered intimate details about Bureau personnel from the agency's jobs portal and threatened to leak them online, FBI investigators are still piecing together now how this breach even took place and the total damage from it. The hack appears to have swept up home addresses, social security numbers, secretive job assignments, and much more, according to a New York Times analysis. On Friday, bureau leaders in an internal memo to its rank and file declared the hack a cybersecurity incident and acknowledged its employees had personal information stolen. The memo said the agency would offer virtual briefings in the weeks ahead and instructed employees to remain vigilant at home and at work, report any unsolicited contacts or threats, avoid answering calls from unknown numbers, and set up voicemail accounts with AI-generated voices. This is Kash Patel's FBI. In announcing the hack, the group known as Shiny Hunters, believed to be a loose collective of young hackers operating across the globe, said that it had targeted the FBI as retribution for a public advisory the Bureau had issued in the spring, warning that the group was known to harass victims and family members with threatening or coercive maneuvers. In their note, the hackers demanded that the FBI, quote, correct or simply remove the advisory or risk further consequences. It's also unclear just how much sensitive information the hackers apparently stole, but a sample of records that the hackers have shared with the Times and other news outlets includes new hires as well as retired ones with birth dates ranging from the early 1940s to the mid-2000s. Current and former U.S. officials said that potentially all of it appeared to be authentic. A Times review of the sample found that it contained a range of private personal data, including the names, home addresses, phone numbers, work emails, social security numbers, and birth dates and hire dates of current and former FBI personnel, names and numbers for spouses and other emergency contacts, including in some cases parents, siblings, even children, employee ID numbers used for the TSA's pre-check program, which could aid spies in tracking travel itineraries of agents, including those that work undercover. Names of the units in which FBI personnel are employed and their job titles. Extraordinarily sensitive assignments, including counterintelligence, narcotics, and various desks focused on Russia, China, and Iranian national security threats. Oh, that's all. Just that. Security experts said that given the breadth of the records, they would be of enormous value if they were acquired by foreign spies who could use the material to build elaborate dossiers on FBI agents, including those who may be undercover or later assigned to such a post, and track them for years, if not decades. That sounds bad. So if the FBI, which is supposed to help prevent computer systems across the entire nation from being hacked and or help to hunt down those who are able to do so, if the FBI itself cannot protect itself against this kind of infiltration, well, how concerned should we be about the voting and election systems run by county election officials right now without the help that they used to be able to rely on from the federal government, from CISA, the Cybersecurity and Infrastructure Agency that was specifically focused on helping states and counties to protect their voting tabulation and registration systems from malevolent attack? Well, don't worry, because our always on the ball Fox News weekend host turned defense secretary apparently has a plan. Do you feel better already? The U.S. National Security Agency, the NSA, and other military intelligence and cybersecurity forces will guard election systems during the November midterms, Defense Secretary Pete Hegseth said on Monday. Military intelligence in our state and county-run elections? Sure, why not? Hegseth's announcement comes after President Donald Trump gutted the civilian agency specifically created to safeguard election infrastructure, that would be CISA, which just last week released an election infrastructure security plan that lays out potential threats to election systems and lists services it would offer to election officials to protect the vote. That was just last week. that CISA did that. Election, Americans are already voting in this election in states all over the country. But election officials, without CISA's help, I guess until last week, over the past year or two, they have, where they could afford to do so, enlisted private outfits to try and help them. Many are just apparently crossing their fingers and hoping for the best at this point. Both announcements, as AP notes, come just weeks before Election Day, with early voting already underway. The short timeline, quote, suggests this is just theater, said one expert in voting systems, who added, if the administration was serious about assisting state and local election officials, they shouldn't have dismantled all of the federal government's election cybersecurity capacity and fired all their experts in early 2025, he said. Many election experts, civil rights groups, and Democratic election officials, reports AP, are on guard for signs of meddling in voting or ballot counting by the Trump administration itself. As the president continues to push false claims that elections are rife with fraud while trying to interfere with long-standing election procedures. So, yeah, many of those officials are not likely to be flinging open the cyber doors at this point to the Trump administration to have them come in and help and make sure everything will be just fine. In a memo dated September 22nd, publicly announced on Monday, Pete Hegseth directed defense intelligence officials to mobilize every resource, quote, to defend our election infrastructure from foreign malign influence and ensure that every lawful voter can cast their ballot free from foreign intimidation, coercion, or fear, unquote. Okay, Pete. But what about being free from domestic intimidation, coercion, or fear caused by your administration and its thugs who have run roughshod over this country over the past 2 years? Well, for now, I don't have any particular answers to those questions, but I do suspect we'll refocus on them in the days ahead. If we are able to get any sort of helpful expert advice on what all of this means and what it doesn't and what we, the people, might do about any of it. For now, I just kind of wanted you to know where we are and what is happening. I don't yet know what to make of it, but I want you to know about it, what's going on, and what all of us will potentially need to come together to face down in the days ahead, which, of course, includes voting, helping everyone you know to do the same, and keeping our eyes on the prize of helping to save this country. And yes, it's representative democracy from the wannabe authoritarians who have, at least for the moment, taken control of the apparatus of the federal government, if not yet state and local governments, and certainly not of we, the people, the voters. So, yeah, just stick a pin in all of this for right now. Wanted you to know about it. We may come back to it in the days ahead. But for now, let's take a quick break. And we're back with Dan Becker of the Center for Biological Diversity on the Trump administration's brand new plan, officially announced on Monday, to help ensure that you pay even more for gasoline. And potentially much worse. That's straight ahead on the broadcast today. I'm Brad Friedman. Don't touch that dial.
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0: All right, welcome back to the Bradcast. 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As you know, Donald Trump's popularity among the American people continues to nosedive in no small part due to his forever war of choice in Iran, now in its 8th month, and massive inflation it has caused in gasoline and diesel prices and everything that relies on both gas and diesel to support the rest of the economy, including food prices that you pay at the grocery store and at restaurants. Now, one might think, particularly about 1 month away from a midterm election day when the president's party is expected to face a potential drubbing at the polls, in no small part due to prices at the pump, one might think that the administration might want to be seen taking actions right now that might lower fuel costs for Americans. But nope, not our Donald Trump, not our president, who has been tirelessly keeping up his 2024 campaign promises to the fossil fuel industry, to whom he had promised anything their little trillion-dollar corporate hearts desired, rather than to the American people, to whom he had falsely claimed he would cut energy prices in half in his first 12 months in office, including gasoline, which is now nearly 50% higher than it was when he took office for his second term. And with voting now underway in those midterm elections, it appears that now Donald Trump is doubling down on his broken promises to Americans by finalizing a major rollback of Biden-era fuel economy standards that would have saved billions of dollars for the American people. As AP reports, the Trump administration on Monday released new standards for automakers, rolling back standards that had been meant to control pollution from gas-powered cars and light trucks and ultimately save American consumers money in the bargain. The new rules were released shortly after Trump rejected yet another Iranian proposal to reopen the Strait of Hormuz, which Iran predictably took control of and blockaded after the U.S. attack, and now sending oil prices soaring yet again. While the finalized rule to lower average mileage requirements does further Trump's promise to revoke policies that encouraged or created incentives for the production of electric vehicles, it also ensures increased demand for gasoline for perhaps decades to come, even while exposing Americans to more planet-warming pollution from vehicles that both increases health care costs and worsens our climate crisis, as now seen, exacerbating storms from Hawaii, which is now recovering again from its third near hurricane miss in 2 months, to the U.S. East Coast, recovering this week from a massive, unusual late summer nor'easter, and what is predicted to be potentially mass flooding from a new hurricane now off the U.S. West Coast, set to work its way up through the center of the country over the next few days. Federal mileage standards, known as Corporate Average Fuel Economy or CAFE requirements, have been implemented since the 1970s energy crisis and set out how far new vehicles need to travel on 1 gallon of gasoline. Over time, automakers have gradually improved their vehicles' average efficiency. But as AP observes today, the Department of Transportation and the National Highway Traffic Safety Administration estimated that the finalized standards implemented by the administration this week would correspond to a combined industry fleet-wide average of roughly 35 miles per gallon for passenger cars and light trucks in the 2031 model year. That is up from about 30 miles per gallon for model year 2024, but way down, way down from a projected 50.4 miles per gallon in 2031 under rules put in place by the Biden administration and as now officially rolled back by Donald Trump. Meaning, unless I am misunderstanding something here, you will pay more rather than less for gasoline, both now and in the years ahead, thanks to this new rule. Quote, "Thanks to President Trump's leadership, we have finally ended the illegal mandate that forced automakers to produce more expensive electric vehicles that American families did not want," Trump's Secretary of Transportation, Sean Duffy, said in a statement. seeming to echo Trump's repeated and repeatedly false claim that the Biden administration had instituted an electric vehicle mandate for car makers. There was no such mandate by President Biden, though it would have been fine by me if there had been. Seemingly slathering a whole lot of lipstick on this pig, the Department of Transportation said on Monday that the new rule would cut yearly oil consumption in 2050 by about 1.3 billion barrels as compared to yearly oil consumption in 2024. But when Joe Biden's 2024 standards went into effect, the government estimated that they would save 14 billion gallons of gas from being burned by 2050. The agency had also said at the time that while new fuel efficiency vehicles might cost more upfront, saving on gasoline over the lifetime of the car or truck would more than make up for that. That, of course, was before the new administration's war in Iran skyrocketed gas prices and before Trump rolled back those standards that might have helped Americans, especially with these higher prices. Environmental groups now estimate without stricter standards, cars could produce more than 22,000 more tons of carbon dioxide per year than under the Biden rules in 2035. The rule also translates to an extra 90 tons a year of deadly soot particles, almost 5,000 additional tons a year of smog components like nitrogen oxides and volatile organic compounds emitted into the air in coming years, according to experts. The new rules, quote, ignore the feasibility of clean technology and the millions of fuel-efficient cars already on the road, said Dan Becker, director of the Center for Biological Diversity, their Safe Climate Transport campaign, speaking about the new rule. In a statement that Mr. Becker sent us last night, he also charged the, quote, Trump's action is illegal, suggesting that this rollback of standards may be anything but a done deal just yet. Joining us now is Dan Becker, director of the Safe Climate Transport Campaign at the Climate Law Institute of the nonprofit Center for Biological Diversity, where he works to push governments and automakers to clean up air pollution and climate warming emissions. Oh, Mr. Becker, welcome back to the broadcast, sir.
3: Great to be here. Thanks for having me. And yes, the title is quite a mouthful.
0: Yes, it is. I'll get it right by the end of this conversation. Maybe. We'll see. Dan, we spoke to you about the administration's plan here back in December of last year when the new rule was just being submitted for public comment prior to finalization this week. I want to talk to you about what, if anything, has changed in this new rule over that time and why you suggest it is unlawful. But first, when you were last here in December of last year, as the new rule was being proposed, you had made a statement that I think will sort of quickly help us all catch up on all of this in one fell swoop. You had said, quote, in one stroke, Trump is worsening three of our nation's most vexing problems, the thirst for oil, high gas pump costs, and global warming. Does the final version of this new rule still do all three of those things as you see it? And does the ongoing war in the Middle East now make any or all of those things, those three things, worse now than they were back in December of 25 before Trump had launched his war on Iran?
3: Well, the final rule definitely hurts consumers at the gas pump. It increases our use of gasoline. And because it increases the use of gasoline, it also makes the atmosphere more fully loaded with carbon dioxide pollution. So, yes, it makes all three problems worse. I'm not a foreign policy expert, so I'm going to duck the war issues. But I can certainly say that, as everyone else has already written or opined, the price of gas has risen dramatically, and we're over a barrel again. And the standards that Trump trashed yesterday were originally adopted in 1975 after the Arab oil embargo of 1973 had meant that Americans were paying through the nose for gasoline and sometimes weren't even able to find it at the local gas station. And so the purpose of the CAFE standard, the mile per gallon standards, was to prevent us from ever being held hostage over oil dependence again. And Trump has just torn that up at the worst possible time. And when consumers are paying through the nose for gas, when we're in the middle of a war that is threatening supplies, and when the atmosphere is fully loaded already with carbon dioxide pollution and is beginning to kick back with more extreme storms and floods and droughts, and you laid it out in introduction. So yes, all three issues are worse, and the president is paying back his cronies in the oil and auto industry. You may remember in April of 2024, he had lunch with a bunch of oil industry CEOs, and he said to them, if you guys give me $1 billion for my campaign, I'll do anything you want. And the reality is they're getting it wholesale. They only gave him $445 million and he's now doing anything they want. And this is one of the key things they want.
0: Promises made, promises kept, at least to certain people. Dan, one point I think that I may have given short shrift to in my intro there was the sort of the landmark nature of the Biden rule that is now essentially being scrapped by the Trump administration. I know you were instrumental in the creation of both Barack Obama and Joe Biden's policies here. But what Biden did and what is now being rolled back really was a landmark. Why? What was so important about that version of this, and what is now being lost by rolling it all seemingly back to what it had been?
3: Well, we need a little perspective. In 1974, the average vehicle got 13.8 miles per gallon. The CAFE standards doubled that to 27.5 miles per gallon by about 1989. And then the auto companies blocked any improvements and refused to make improvements to their vehicles. They did only what the law required and no more. It wasn't until 2007 that Congress got around to finally beating the oil and the auto and oil industry in their opposition to improving the standards. And so that was when Obama stepped in with new, tougher, administratively adopted standards to match the ones that the Congress had just passed in 2007. What Trump then did in 2017, was roll back the Obama standards, because the auto companies went to Mr. Trump on day four of his new administration. They met him in the White House and they said, we just negotiated an agreement with President Obama to significantly improve these standards so we would pollute less, guzzle less, and have healthier kids. We want you to tear up those rules. And Trump did. And then when Biden came in, he was able to restore much of the damage and raise the standards again, and raise them so that the auto industry had a longer-term timeline to begin planning for the phase-out of gasoline-powered vehicles, which is already happening around the world, just not in this country.
0: Right.
3: And so what was important in part about what Biden did was that he gave the industry a roadmap for how to compete effectively with the best, most high-tech, advanced electric vehicles coming out of China. And the auto companies, in their infinite wisdom, decided, no, we'd rather make your grandfather's SUV and make it guzzle more gas. So what they're facing now, and I actually call this a Trojan SUV, that the auto industry requested of President Trump and that he then gave them. And the Trojan SUV is going to destroy their competitiveness, because they won't be able to, Trump is telling them, don't bother to compete against the best vehicles in the world, the best technology in the world. The fact, for example, that 53% of new cars in China are electric. 35% of new cars in Britain are electric.
0: Yeah.
3: And a lot of Europe is also in the 30-ish range percent electric cars, new sales. So the American auto companies are really stuck in reverse here, and they've made bad decisions before. We had to bail them out, remember, mm-hmm. when they had made such dreadful decisions that nobody wanted to buy their SUVs as gas prices went up in 2008. And so right now we're facing a situation where the visionary standards that gave them time to adjust and to begin to compete effectively with the world's best vehicles have now been trashed at their request. And now they're stuck with the best vehicles in the world coming out of China at low price, high technology, being snapped up all over the world, but not available in the United States. And GM won't compete with them.
0: Yeah, I mean, the U.S. auto industry seems to do this over and over again. John Bezzella here, president and CEO of the Alliance for Automotive Innovation, ironically enough, which represents the domestic auto industry, said in a statement that the previous standards, the Biden standards, quote, effectively required a switch over to electric vehicles that was out of step with market realities and customer demand. Today's final rule is an appropriate course correction, adding, this is the formula for preserving consumer vehicle choice and keeping the U.S. auto industry globally competitive. Your response to Mr. Bezzella, Dan Becker.
3: Well, Mr. Bezzella and I were both at the unveiling of the Biden standards in 2024, and he got up and gave a speech that was well received, in which he said the future of automobiles is electric. And we, the American automakers, intend to lead the charge, literally and figuratively, for electric vehicles. So they lie, they dissemble, they unfortunately for themselves don't know how to make the kinds of vehicles that are competitive in today's world, and they're going to pay a terrible price for it.
0: It seems like the car companies are just, I guess they will say whatever they need to say to get along with the president. Seem like they are terrified of Donald Trump, and they want to stay on his good graces. But, you know, I saw a headline today that GM is slashing production in Kansas of one of its most popular EV models after sales dropped 75% following Donald Trump ending the federal tax credit program for EV sales. That means layoffs for workers in Kansas and, of course, fewer choices at higher prices for Americans. But whether they are terrified of a president or not, this seems to be hurting the auto companies themselves. Do any of these mandates that Trump has now put in place, or rather rolled back, do any of these actually help the industry?
3: Well, I'll tell you a funny story. The CEO of Ford Motor Company made a trip to China last year, and he visited BYD. Which is the largest electric vehicle maker. They make 4 million electric vehicles in China. Mm-hmm. And he actually drove a BYD electric car. And when he came back, one of the reporters who was listening to a speech he gave called me up from the speech. He said, "Hey, you're never going to believe what the CEO of Ford is saying." He's saying he's seen the future in the BYD production. He's driven one of their advanced technology vehicles that was much cheaper than Ford's. And he said, "We're in trouble. We are not going to be able to beat them at their game."
0: Well, they're not going to be able to beat them now. Trump wrote on his social media site over the weekend that the less stringent mileage requirements would, quote, take the waste out of building cars in America, this is a quote, and save family, quote, thousands on new, beautiful, and safe cars while boosting auto production in the U.S. None of that seems to me to be true. Your response to Mr. Trump there?
3: Well, if you're costing people more at the pump and you're making their kids sick with more pollution, and you're increasing our use of oil from the Middle East, I don't think that's doing Americans any big favors.
0: I, I guess I shouldn't be surprised that Trump has put out a statement that is just all the opposite of the truth. As noted, this new rule, this rollback of rules, was proposed by the administration last December before, as required for new regulations. It went through a public comment period. Has the Center for Biological Diversity done any sort of analysis of those comments, where, you know, where the American people largely were they in favor or against this proposal in those comments? And has the Department of Transportation changed anything in the proposal between last December and now, when they issued the final rule this week, as based on input from the American people?
3: The overwhelming input from the American people was against the rollbacks. Trump decided to do it anyway because the auto and oil industry asked him to. The proposal from a year ago has only gotten worse. The auto companies made helpful suggestions that here are a couple of new loopholes that you can give us that will allow us to evade a future standard. And so one of the really nefarious things that the administration did in this rollback yesterday was, not only did they say that current new production of vehicles will be essentially unregulated. The standard sets for 2031 a level that the auto companies have already met under the Biden rules. So there's no improvement. But they did worse than that. They went back to 2022 and they reset the earlier standards so that the auto companies could get what are tradable credits, pollution credits, mm-hmm. for the fact that they complied with the Biden rules, which were tougher than the 2022 standards, and that therefore, when a future president tries to toughen up these rules, the auto companies are going to be able to come in and say, no, we don't have to comply with that because we've got these get out of jail free credits, wow. that Trump gave us by resetting the standard back to 2022. And so we overcomplied because we met the Biden standards while Biden was in. And so we don't have to meet the future standards of whatever president that will be.
0: Oh, well, good luck with that. Hopefully the new president is smarter, or at least his Department of Transportation chief, his or her Department of Transportation chief, will be smarter and figure out how to work around that scheming. But it is stunning that, you know, in the months following the introduction of the rules and the public comment period, the American people said, no, we don't want this. And the department said, oh, okay, then we'll just make it even worse for you and better for the auto industry and the oil industry. It's just amazing. My understanding is that when any administration proposes a new rule or regulation, that they sort of also have to show why there is a need for this new rule, that there is some sort of problem with the previous regulation and that things will be made better with this new rule. The statement that you sent us last night, Dan Becker, charges, quote, Trump's action is illegal here. Why is it illegal, and what, if anything, can actually be done to challenge it at this point, now that it's been finalized, or is it now a done deal, Dan?
3: Well, we're going to sue, and other environmental groups and other entities, cities and some states may well join us, because the law back in 1975, after the Arab oil embargo, said that the standard must be set at the maximum feasible level, meaning that if the technology will support more improvements, the standard has to take that into account and be set at a tighter level. These standards ignore the existence of good technology. They ignore the fact that there are millions of hybrid vehicles and millions of other advanced technology, clean vehicles on the road. So there is no way that a court could reasonably find that the administration set these at the maximum feasible level. Problem is, the Supreme Court is basically an arm of the Trump administration, mm-hmm. and ultimately this case would go to the Supreme Court. And I'm not, I can't assure you that they will come out the right way, because they are so beholden to Trump and so beholden to the folks that he's beholden to.
4: Yeah, that's always the concern these days. And so that maximum feasible level that was set by Congress, right? That is what these new rules are supposed to be meeting. That wasn't a regulation. That was a law, right?
3: So these that's in the law.
4: So these new regulations must meet that maximum feasible level, even if you're an originalist, a textualist who actually reads the law and believes, as these right wingers on the Supreme Court claim that they do. If you read the law, that's what it said. These levels are supposed to meet, and clearly they do not. And yet they're moving forward anyway. When you file suit, does that put a hold on the new rule, or does the new rule just continue on eventually until it either wins or loses at the corrupt U.S. Supreme Court?
3: We will not succeed in getting a stay of the rules mm-hmm. until the court rules. So okay. the rules will go into effect.
4: Yeah.
3: My hope is that the courts will act against the Trump rule, and that the auto companies, and I know that this is, you know, I'm an eternal optimist because I work on global warming.
4: Yes.
3: You have to be an optimist.
4: Yes.
3: My hope is that some of the auto companies will look ahead and say, gee, you know, Trump isn't going to be here forever. It really would make a lot of sense for us to get ahead of the curve, begin to compete more effectively with the Chinese manufacturers mm-hmm. and make better vehicles that are cleaner, more efficient, some cases electric, and allow us to be able to make profits in the future as opposed to being taken over by BYD or other Chinese entities because the American vehicles just don't compete in the marketplace.
4: I do not understand why the U.S. automakers keep doing this over and over and over again, decade after decade, making terrible decisions, needing to be bailed out. I hope they're looking around, seeing what Trump's war, which seems to have no end in sight, has now done to the gas prices. And they realize, hey, you know what? Maybe Americans do want some electric vehicles. Maybe they do want more efficient gas vehicles. And they do it on their own because obviously the Trump administration is not going to encourage them to do so. Anything our listeners can do to help to support your work and basically fix this stupid problem?
3: Vote.
4: Oh, yeah.
3: I can't say how they should vote, but I can tell them to vote.
4: I think that's a fine idea. Dan Becker, director of the Safe Climate Transport Campaign at the Climate Law Institute of the Nonprofit Center for Biological Diversity. See, I got it right.
3: You did. Congratulations.
4: Thank you. You can follow their work, support their work, their critical work at safeclimatecampaign.org. You can also find them on the blue skies at safe-climate. Dan Becker, always a delight to speak with you, sir. I look forward to the next time. Thank you.
3: Thanks so much for having me on.
4: You bet. You know, I realize it may be maddening, but isn't it interesting how all of the solutions, Desi Doyen, seem to come back to the same answer, vote.
5: Yeah, unfortunately, they do seem
4: maddening,
5: to.
4: Maddening,
5: but, you
4: yeah.
5: know, that, I think, underscores this whole thing that we just talked about yeah. with Dan Becker, underscores the importance of voting because, hey, look, elections have real-life consequences
4: yeah.
5: and will cost you. These
4: yeah.
5: are the long-term consequences of electing Trump and electing Republicans to Congress. I mean, it's just remarkable.
4: It all matters. It all matters. Yeah. This doesn't just happen magically. This happens because of who we, the voters, decide to vote for and who we put in control and who we give these keys to.
5: Yeah. They can go crash the car.
4: Can go crash the car. Can turn up the money that goes to the oil industry, the fossil fuel industry that is killing us all. And how much you have to pay for it
5: yeah.
4: to make sure the fossil fuel industry has plenty of money. Yeah, vote. All right, let's take a quick break, and we will come back with our latest Green News Report with Desi Doyen. And I don't remember what it is we talk about today, but I suspect the answer is, once again, vote. Straight ahead on the broadcast, I'm Brad Friedman. 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We are 100% listener supported thanks to listeners like you who stop by bradblog.com/donate.
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4: What's that hurricane heading inland called? Marco?
5: Polo.
4: Oh, right. Yeah.
5: Hurricane Polo.
4: Oh, right. Yeah, it's coming in. I hope I am over-worrying about it. I was going to say, I hope I'm not over-worrying about it. I hope I am over-worrying about it. We'll see what happens in the days ahead. Anyway, let's get to it. Our latest Green News Report.
6: These storms are exhausting the state of Hawaii, now facing the third hurricane in just 2 months.
1: Cleanup underway after major storms strike Hawaii and the Northeast, as worse may be yet to come. Justice Alito recuses himself from major oil industry liability case. Plus,
7: the higher the price goes, the less people can afford it.
1: As fuel prices soar, there's a silver lining to Trump's Iran war: lower emissions.
4: All of those stories and more straight ahead from bradblog.com. I'm Brad Friedman.
1: And I'm Desi Doyen.
4: Stand by for 6 minutes of independent green news, politics, analysis, and snarky comment.
8: Gas, I got to tell you, it's pretty expensive, gas. Ooh, here in L.A., they gave up on putting the numbers on the sign. It just says market price.
4: I might as well at this point. This is your Green News Report.
9: I'm gonna soak up the sun.
4: Okay, Desi Doyen, I know it was pretty bad in Hawaii, terrible on the East Coast, but I got to tell you, I'm really worried about what is still yet to come from this Hurricane Polo.
5: Yeah, our summer of climate extremes is still going. Over the weekend, the U.S. Eastern Seaboard, as you mentioned, was hit by an unusually early surprise nor'easter storm that gave communities little time to prepare and triggered flooding, power outages, and canceled flights from North Carolina to New Jersey. The Atlantic Basin has been super quiet for hurricanes this season because El Niños in the Pacific tend to suppress hurricane formation in the Atlantic. In the Pacific, Hawaii is cleaning up and assessing widespread damage from extreme rains and flash flooding generated by Hurricane Nolo over the weekend, but escaped potentially catastrophic flooding when the powerful storm veered away from the Big Island.
4: Dodged a bullet on their third hurricane in, I don't know, just about as many weeks.
5: Actually, Hawaii has had an extremely rare 3 close calls in 2 months from hurricanes this year, fueled by the record hot Pacific Ocean. As we go to air, though, Hurricane Polo, which spun up fast into one of the most intense hurricanes ever recorded in the Pacific, is now forecast to hit Baja California, and Polo's remnants are forecast to bring very serious flooding risk from Arizona to New Mexico to Kansas to Texas and into the central eastern U.S.
4: So basically everywhere.
5: Yeah. Also, a heads up, UC Berkeley forecasts that this year's Super El Nino track is likely to pummel the southern half of the United States with supercharged rains and flooding over the next several months. Some states, like California, are mobilizing resources to prepare, but the Trump administration has remained silent on the threat and has even canceled federal grants for infrastructure hardening.
4: This is a potential for storms like we have never seen in this country, and this guy is doing absolutely nothing?
5: That's right.
4: I'm sure it'll be fine.
5: This hyperactive Pacific storm season demonstrates how the record-breaking Super El Nino is influencing extreme weather, building on top of man-made global warming, which is driven by humanity's burning of fossil fuels. Remember, a warmer atmosphere holds more moisture and amplifies extreme heat. A new study from the European Union's Copernicus Climate Change Service has found that in August, the planet's atmosphere set a new all-time record high for water vapor, which is itself a greenhouse gas, further amplifying extreme heat and rainfall around the world.
4: I'm sure we can just ignore it away.
5: In politics, far-right U.S. Supreme Court Justice Samuel Alito on Monday recused himself from a major climate liability case headed to the court, a bid by oil companies to scuttle a lawsuit brought by Boulder County, Colorado, seeking to hold the oil industry liable for fueling climate change and its costly damages. Justice Alito is heavily invested

0: In consumption of oil and gas around the world by disrupting production and distribution. Data from the International Energy Agency indicates that global demand for oil in 2026 will decline by 2.5% over last year. Doesn't sound like much, but it is the equivalent to avoiding the emissions from 103 million conventional gasoline cars. The war has spurred countries and consumers around the world to opt for solar panels and electric vehicles. The big question now is how much of that demand destruction may be permanent.
1: Donald Trump, even screwing up when he's screwing up. For much more on all of these stories and the ones we couldn't get to today, check out our website at greennews.bradblog.com. I'm Brad Friedman.
0: And I'm Desi Doyen.
1: And this has been your Green News Report. I can't find comfort in the fact
0: that it could be worse. Now, I'm going to go out on a limb here and say that I think that people around the world who have bought EVs and solar panels are probably not going to ditch them and go back to smelly, polluting, loud, costly gasoline, which they know can go up at any time.
1: No, when people move to this newer technology, they stay with the newer technology because it's cheaper, better, cleaner, everything else. But, you know, as Dan Becker said, the rest of the world is seeing the writing on the wall. They're all buying electric cars, electric vehicles made in China, which are really good and really cheap.
0: Yeah.
1: But we're not doing that here. The U.S. automakers are going the opposite direction this week. This is amazing.
0: I kind of foresee another auto industry bailout for taxpayers coming up if this continues in this direction, sadly.
1: We will see if what you foresee is correct. Dan Becker, our thanks to him from the Center for Biological Diversity. Thanks to our producer, Des Doyen, and thanks to all of you for spending a portion of your day or night with us. We hope we haven't ruined it. 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On the social medias, I am the Brad Blog, and Desi Doyen is
0: Green News Report.
1: Stop by and say hello. We'll see you at all of the above. Until we see you here tomorrow, I'm Brad Friedman. Good luck, world.

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1: Hi, this is Kendall Boyson, professional life and recovery coach, and you're listening to Encouragementology, the practice of instilling hope. Hi there. Thanks for joining me. On this show, we're exploring the strengths you take for granted and learning how to recognize the gifts you already have, especially the ones that feel so natural you may have never thought to call them strengths. Have you ever watched someone do something with ease and thought, I wish I could do that? Maybe they can walk into a room full of strangers and start talking to anyone. Maybe they can sit quietly and listen without feeling the need to fill every pause. They remember names. They notice details. They stay calm when everyone else is unraveling. They make decisions quickly or somehow know when not to make one. From the outside looking in, those things can seem pretty remarkable. But ask the person doing them, and they may shrug and say, I don't know, I've always been that way. I think that's where some of our most valuable strengths can hide, right there in plain sight. When something has always been part of you, you don't necessarily recognize it as an asset. You don't remember learning it or struggling to develop it. It's just how you move through the world. So naturally, you assume everybody else has access to the same equipment. I have always had what you may call the gift of gab. And when I say always, I have documentation. My first grade teacher actually wrote on my report card, she talks more than I do, and I teach the class. So apparently, this wasn't a skill I picked up later in life. It arrived early and fully operational. And I'm sure at 6 years old, nobody was looking at the report card thinking, well, there it is, future sales and marketing professional, public speaker, podcaster, and coach. At the time, it was probably less gift and more Kendall, please stop talking. But look at where that tendency eventually took me. I spent most of my career in sales and marketing. Today I speak, I podcast, I coach, I connect people, and I regularly walk up to people I don't know and start conversations. Something that could have easily been labeled as too much became something I learned how to use. The interesting part is that because talking to people comes naturally to me, for a long time I didn't understand why it didn't come naturally to everyone else. I could walk into a room and think, just go introduce yourself. I could have an idea and think, just tell somebody about it. There wasn't some heroic act of courage happening inside of me. I was simply operating from a strength that I hadn't fully recognized as a strength yet. And that's where this gets interesting, because the things we take for granted in ourselves can quietly become the things we expect from other people. If I'm naturally driven, I may assume everyone else wants to move at the same speed I do and simply needs help removing whatever is slowing them down. If you're naturally organized, you may genuinely struggle to understand how someone can lose their keys 3 times in 1 week. If you're naturally patient, someone else's urgency might feel unnecessary. We tend to look at other people's behavior through the lens of our own equipment without realizing we're not all working with the same inventory. So today, I don't want to simply make a list of things we're grateful to have. I want to look a little closer at what we've been given, what we've developed, and what has been quietly serving us for years without getting much recognition. Because once we can identify what comes naturally to us, we can become more intentional about how we use it. But perhaps just as importantly, we can stop using our strengths as the measuring stick for everyone else. There may be things about yourself you've dismissed because they seem ordinary. There may even be things you've spent years trying to tone down, speed up, overcome, or change because they didn't look like somebody else's strengths. So let's take a closer look at the inventory. What are you actually working with? And what might you discover when you stop assuming everybody else received the exact same set of tools?

When we hear words like strengths or gifts, I think our minds naturally go to things that are easy to identify. Someone can sing, paint, fix anything with an engine, run a business, play an instrument, or do math without breaking into a cold sweat. Those are visible abilities, and because we can see the result, we're comfortable calling them talents. But some of the most useful things we possess aren't nearly as obvious. A strength can also be the way you process information, the way you relate to people, or the way you respond when something doesn't go according to plan. You might be someone who can see the big picture when everyone else is buried in the details. Or maybe you're the opposite. You catch the one little thing everybody else missed. You may have an incredible ability to make people feel comfortable, to ask good questions, to stay focused, to create order, to adapt quickly, or to sit with the problem long enough to understand it before trying to solve it. And because these things don't necessarily produce a trophy, certificate, or line on a resume, we overlook them, especially when they've always been there. Think about something people regularly come to you for. Not necessarily something they compliment you on, but something they rely on you for. Who gets the phone call when someone needs to talk something through? Who gets asked to organize the trip? Who can figure out the technology? Who gets asked to explain the confusing thing in a way everybody can understand? Who can lighten the mood when things get tense? Sometimes other people recognize our strengths long before we do because they're experiencing the benefit of them. Now, some of what we're good at may be natural, and some of it may have been developed through years of experience. Most likely, it's a combination. My ability to talk to people may have shown up pretty early, but spending decades in sales and marketing taught me how to do something productive with it. There's a difference between having a natural tendency and learning how to use it well. And I think that's an important distinction because recognizing a strength doesn't mean saying, well, this is just who I am, and leaving it there. A natural ability is something we can develop, refine, and even learn when not to use. The gift of gab is helpful, but listening is pretty important too. Being driven can help you accomplish a lot, but if you never learn when to slow down, that same drive can run right over you and everyone standing nearby. Strengths aren't automatically strengths in every situation. Part of maturity is learning how to use what we have with some awareness. But before we can refine anything, we have to recognize it. So instead of beginning with the question, "What am I missing?" try starting with, "What am I working with?" That's a very different kind of personal inventory. You're not comparing yourself to the most talented person you know or searching for some extraordinary ability you've somehow failed to uncover. You're paying attention to the patterns that have been there all along. What feels natural to you? What do people consistently trust you with? What kinds of situations bring out the best in you? And what have you been dismissing as no big deal simply because it isn't difficult for you? Because easy for you doesn't necessarily mean easy. Sometimes it means you've just found one of your strengths.

There's actually a name in positive psychology for some of what we've been talking about: signature strengths. The VIA Institute on Character describes these as strengths that feel essential to who we are, qualities that are such a natural part of us that we would almost say, "That's just me." And I love that description because it also explains why they can be so easy to overlook. If something feels like a part of your basic operating system, you probably aren't walking around congratulating yourself for having it. What's really interesting is that the researchers recently looked at more than 31,000 people from 142 countries and compared the strengths people said were most characteristic of them with the strengths identified through an assessment. And they didn't always match. Some strengths, including fairness and prudence, were frequently overlooked by the people who possessed them. Think about that for a minute. You can actually have a strength and not recognize it as one. That makes sense to me because we're usually more aware of what requires effort. If public speaking terrifies you and you finally stand up in front of a room and deliver a presentation, you know you accomplished something. But if you've always been comfortable speaking in front of people, you may never stop to consider that your comfort itself is an asset. You're just up there talking. And sometimes it takes another person to hold up the mirror. Someone says, "You're so good at making people feel welcome." And you think, "Really? I was just being nice." Or, "I don't know how you stayed so calm through all of that." And you're thinking, "What else was I supposed to do?" Someone tells you that you're a great listener, incredibly resourceful, patient with people, good at explaining things, or able to see possibilities when everyone else feels stuck. We tend to minimize those observations because from inside ourselves, they don't feel exceptional. But there's another interesting piece of research. Studies of signature strengths have found that using them is associated with greater well-being. And one study found that using your signature strengths in new ways increased happiness for months afterward. Other research has connected strength use with making progress towards goals and meeting basic needs for competence, relationships, and independence. So identifying what you're working with isn't just an exercise in giving yourself a pat on the back. There's value in actually using what comes naturally to you. Gallup has found something similar in the workplace. Their research shows that people who have the opportunity to use their strengths regularly are much more likely to be engaged in their work. And I think we can take that beyond a job. When you find places in your life where the way you're naturally wired is useful, there's an ease that comes with that. Not that everything becomes easy, but you aren't constantly trying to force yourself into someone else's mold. And this is where I think we sometimes get it backward. We spend an enormous amount of energy looking at the person beside us thinking, "I need to be more like that. More outgoing, more disciplined, more spontaneous, more organized, more ambitious, more patient." Meanwhile, somebody may be looking at us wishing they had the very thing we've never thought twice about. Maybe growth isn't always about adding something that's missing. Sometimes growth is recognizing what's already there and becoming more intentional about where you put it to work. Because there's a difference between improving yourself and constantly trying to become someone else. We can absolutely develop areas where we're weaker. We should. But what would happen if we gave just as much attention to understanding what we're already good at? What if instead of always asking, "Where am I falling short?" we also asked, "Where am I naturally strong? And am I giving that strength somewhere meaningful to go?" That feels like a very different way to take personal inventory.

So let's try something, because if I simply asked you right now, what are your greatest strengths? Some of you would have an answer immediately, and some of you would stare at me like, I just asked you to solve a complicated math problem without a calculator. We can be surprisingly uncomfortable naming the things we're good at. It can feel boastful, or we honestly may not know. So instead of trying to come up with a list of strengths, let's follow the evidence. Think back over the last week or two. Nothing monumental has to have happened. Just picture your regular life. Where did someone need you? What problem landed in your lap? What did you handle without giving it much thought? Maybe somebody called you because they needed advice. Maybe plans changed at the last minute and you were the one who figured out what to do next. Maybe there was tension in a conversation and you knew how to bring the temperature down. Don't name the strength yet, just notice what happened. Now, ask yourself, what did I bring to that situation? That's a slightly different question than what did I do? What you did might have been rearranging the schedule. What you brought to the situation might have been flexibility. You might have helped a friend make a difficult decision, but what you brought was the ability to listen without telling them what to do immediately. You might have finished a project nobody else wanted to tackle, but underneath the complicated project was persistence. This is where I want you to become a little bit of a detective in your own life. Look for patterns instead of titles. If people repeatedly come to you when they feel overwhelmed, why is that? If you're always the person someone asks to explain something, what are you doing that makes complicated information easier to understand? If people trust you with things they don't tell everyone else, what is it about you that makes them feel so safe? And here's another clue. Pay attention to the things that make you say, well, anybody could do that. Because could they? I'm not suggesting that you're the only human being capable of organizing a family vacation or listening to a friend. I'm asking whether you might be dismissing the way you do something simply because it's familiar to you. Remember, you're experiencing yourself from the inside. You know how much effort something requires from you. So if it doesn't require much, you assume it isn't particularly valuable. Now let's flip the exercise. Think about someone you know well who operates very differently from you. Maybe it's your spouse, a coworker, a friend, one of your children. Think of something they do easily that doesn't come naturally to you. What do you notice? Maybe they're cautious when you're spontaneous. They're quiet when you're talkative. They can sit with a decision for 3 days. Well, you're thinking, good grief, just pick one. They notice every detail while you're already 5 miles down the road looking at the big picture. Here's the important part. Resist the urge to decide which approach is better. Instead, ask, what does their way allow them to contribute that mine doesn't? That question can change a relationship. Because when I assume everybody should operate like I do, differences can start looking like deficiencies. Someone isn't moving fast enough. They aren't speaking up enough. They aren't ambitious enough. They aren't flexible enough. But I'm measuring them against my inventory. And they may be doing exactly the same thing to me. What if the slower person sees something the faster person misses? What if the quiet person hears something that the talker never notices? What if the person who isn't interested in running at 100% isn't lacking drive at all?
maybe they have a completely different definition of what a meaningful, successful life looks like. That doesn't mean we stop challenging ourselves or excuse every limitation by saying, well, that's just how I am. We can grow. We can develop skills that don't come naturally. But growth doesn't require us to pretend we're all starting with the same equipment or heading toward exactly the same destination. So here's the inventory I want you to begin taking. What comes naturally to me? Where do I see evidence of it in my own life? And what comes naturally to the people around me that I may have been judging simply because it's different from what comes naturally to me? Because once I can see your strengths without comparing them to mine, I don't just understand you better. I make more room for you to be you. So once you start recognizing what you're working with, what do you do with that information? Because I don't think the goal is to take inventory, admire everything on the shelf and say, well, look at me. Aren't I something? Awareness becomes useful when it changes how we live. The first thing I would encourage you to do is name your strengths without immediately minimizing them. That's harder than it sounds. If someone tells you that you're a good listener, notice whether your first response is, oh, I just let people talk. If someone says you're creative, do you explain why what you made really wasn't that difficult? We have a funny habit of arguing with compliments when they point out something that feels ordinary to us. So just try receiving the observation instead. Then give the strength somewhere useful to go. I think that's where a gift really starts to become meaningful. Being able to communicate is great, but what am I communicating? Being organized is useful, but where could that ability create some order for myself or someone else? Start getting curious about other people's strengths instead of trying to correct their differences. If somebody approaches something differently than you would, before deciding they're doing it wrong, ask yourself what their approach might offer. You may discover that the person who frustrates you because they ask a million questions is also the person who catches the mistake before it becomes expensive. Give yourself some grace. There are going to be things that don't come naturally to you. You may need to learn them. You may need support with them. You may decide they're important enough to practice and strengthen. Personal growth isn't only about repairing what's weak. It's also about recognizing what's strong enough to build on. The A side is a familiar story we all know, but the B side, that's where the deeper tracks live. We've spent this show talking about recognizing the strengths you may have been taking for granted, appreciating them, developing them, and giving them somewhere useful to go. But here's the flip side I don't think we talk about nearly enough. Just because you're good at something doesn't mean you have to keep doing it. Think about that for a minute. Sometimes we discover a strength because other people discover it first. You're good at organizing, so suddenly you're organizing everything. You're dependable, so you're the one everyone calls. You're good at solving problems, so every problem eventually makes it to you. You're a good listener, so guess what? People unload on you. You're good at taking care of people, so somehow you become responsible for taking care of everyone. And because you're capable, people assume you're willing. Sometimes we assume we're willing. There's a strange pressure that can come with competence. If I'm good at this, shouldn't I use it? If people need this from me, shouldn't I provide it? If I've always been the person who does this, who am I if I stop? But a strength is something you possess. It doesn't have to possess you. You are allowed to be good at something and decide that it doesn't deserve all of your time. You can have a natural ability that served you beautifully during one season of your life and recognize
that you're ready to use it differently in the next. You can even be excellent at something that doesn't bring you much joy. I think that's an important part of taking inventory too. We're not just asking, what am I good at? We're asking, which of these strengths do I want to invest in? Which one feels meaningful? Which ones am I using because they genuinely fit who I am? And which ones am I using because everyone has gotten accustomed to me being the one who does it? There may even be a strength you've overused for so long that you're tired of it. That doesn't mean it wasn't a gift. It may simply mean the way you've been using it needs to change. And here's something else to consider. Sometimes making room for someone else's strength means resisting the urge to use your own. If I'm always the one who can take charge, there may be moments when the best thing I can do is step back and let someone else lead. If I always have the answer, maybe I don't need to give it first. If I can do something faster, that doesn't automatically mean I should take over. Sometimes our strengths become even more valuable when we know when not to use them. So yes, reorganize your gift. Stop dismissing the things that come naturally to you, but don't turn those gifts into another list of obligations. You are more than what you're good at. Before we close, remember there is a 5-day journaling companion waiting for you in the show notes if you'd like to go deeper with this exploration. It will give you a little more space to notice your strengths, consider how you're using them, and appreciate what others bring that might be different from you. I can spend so much time noticing what I lack that I forget to recognize what I already carry. I see someone else's confidence, creativity, patience, discipline, or ease, and I imagine how much better I might be if I had more of what they have. Comparison can make another person's gift look like evidence of my deficiency, but their strength does not diminish mine. Today, I can become curious about what has already been placed within me. I can notice the qualities that have carried me through difficult seasons, helped me connect with others, opened doors, solved problems, or brought me joy. I don't have to exaggerate them to honor them, and I don't have to dismiss them simply because they come naturally. I can also release the expectation that other people should move through life the way I do. Their pace does not have to match mine. Their strengths don't have to resemble mine. I can appreciate what they bring without comparing it to what I bring, and I can allow our differences to teach me rather than frustrate me. I can remember that my gifts are mine to steward, not mine to prove. I don't have to use every strength, every time, simply because I can. I can listen for where my abilities are useful, where they bring meaning, and where it may be time to step aside and let someone else bring what they have. There is freedom in knowing that I don't have to possess every strength to have something valuable to offer. Today, I will recognize what I already carry, use it with intention, and make room for the gifts in others.

If you want to share Encouragementology with a friend who needs to know they're not alone in this journey of self-discovery, you can visit encouragementology.com or anywhere you stream your content to receive this episode and all others. Check out the show notes for the 5-day journaling companion. So I challenge you, take inventory this week. Identify one strength you've been taking for granted. Find one intentional way to put it to use, and then look for a strength in someone else that you may have overlooked simply because it doesn't look like yours. Appreciate what you're working with. Make room for what others bring. And remember, different doesn't mean deficient. I know you can do it. Thank you for listening to Encouragementology with Kendall Boyson, where we find positive ways to handle some of life's challenges.

0: Welcome to Growing Greener, your guide to environmentally informed gardening. Produced in partnership with the Perfect Earth Project, this program brings you each week some expert who puts you in touch with a different aspect of gardening in partnership with nature. Our goal is to make your personal landscape healthier, more beautiful, more sustainable, and more fun. This is your host, Tom Christopher, and today I will be talking to Sean Mastretti, a principal of Studio Petrichor, a landscape and garden design firm based in Altadena, California. Sean's creations integrate a devotion to nature and ecology with a talent for aesthetics and attention to the needs and desires of the clients, resulting in landscapes that are as sustainable as they are delightful. I discovered Sean's work during a quest for information about pocket gophers, a small but active native plant-eating and burrowing animal that is regarded as a nemesis by many Western gardeners who hunt it with traps, poisons, and smoke bombs. I came upon an article Sean had posted about the need for coexistence with this ecologically important creature and a description of how a different perspective could make it an asset to the landscape rather than an adversary. Before we continue our exploration of gophers, however, I want to thank Growing Greener's sponsor, the Garden Conservancy, a national nonprofit dedicated to preserving, sharing, and celebrating America's gardens and diverse gardening traditions. Through preservation, education, and public access, the Conservancy helps protect these living works of art for future generations. Learn more and discover gardens near you at gardenconservancy.org. Welcome to Growing Greener, Sean.
1: Thank you.
0: Sean, I want to begin our conversation by giving credit to your studio's design work. On Studio Petrichor's website, it makes reference to transformational and environmentally aligned landscaping practices. And judging from the gallery of project photos, I think that's a fair statement. You and your partner, Lee Adams, clearly have a gift for recognizing and working with the intrinsic nature of each spot and enhancing it with imagination, but also sensitivity to create landscapes and gardens that serve the human inhabitants while also respecting the natural dynamics.
1: Thank you. It's been a long journey.
0: Yeah, I imagine it has. Well, landscape design is a field that's been, I think, changing very fast in the United States.
1: Yeah.
0: So I contacted you because of an informal series I'm pursuing on Growing Greener to feature garden wildlife that can make coexistence challenging. Gardeners in general have awakened to the need to coexist with wildlife in their landscapes, and that's often easy and gratifying. Planting some milkweed to attract and support monarch butterflies, for instance. What could be easier or more enjoyable than that? Or planting berry-bearing native shrubs to attract and support songbirds. That's an unmitigated win, too. But what about creatures such as woodchucks here in the East that can devastate your vegetable and fruit plants? Or slugs? Both have important ecological roles to play, but coexisting with them involves special measures. And I got in touch with you when I found an article you had posted on the Studio Petrichor website that addresses probably the most problematic species of wildlife in the West. The title of the article you posted is Learning to Live with Gophers. Does it have to be us versus them?
1: I can't believe how long I wrote that, too. And it always seems to resurface. If there's any blog that I've written or anything that I've written, that one keeps coming up.
0: I'm not surprised, having educated myself a little bit in the last few weeks about pocket gophers and gardens. But could you give us a bit of background on pocket gophers and the challenges they can pose to gardeners in much of the western half of North America, plus Florida, I might add?
1: Yeah. Well, first, I want to give thanks to a previous employee teammate, Lindley Green, who was a student at Cal Poly, who helped me work that article out and did some excellent research for me and helped me to explore my reality with gophers. It was easy to try and stick whatever those dynamite things are in the ground and poison them or trap them or whatever it was. I had a moment of realization that there's something larger going on here, which just, well, ultimately took me on a journey of looking at every relationship. But the gopher happens to be, I'm just going to call in gopher as an ally, because they're soil engineers. Whether they realize it or not, they're harvesting water and they're part of the soil food web. So thank you, Lin Lee, for helping me realize that and begin the journey of expression through this experience of looking at the world from a much more relationship-based lens.
0: Pocket gophers, so how big are they?
1: Well, the ones I'm not seeing in my garden, but I see traces of them, I think they're about 7 to 8 inches long at adulthood. I rarely see them. I see the soil moving. I see their mounded tracks in the soil after a good rain. And I see little mounds of soil that they push out. And I see where the holes are, their ventilation holes. But I don't rarely ever see them.
0: Interesting. They are tireless diggers, though.
1: They are more prevalent right after the rains. The activity that I see is more prevalent right after the rain. I notice that they're digging and they're moving around. And after a while, I started to notice that they're not really doing anything but perhaps worrying me, or maybe creating a little bit of anxiety that I might lose plants or they might mess up my garden. But after years of just choosing to be in relationship with them and having a few conversations here and there, maybe putting some dog poop down a hole just to say, hey, could you not overhear? I realized that they weren't really damaging our garden. It was mostly native plants. I've come to realize that when I am consciously in conversation, whether it's mental or verbal, that it just shifts the relationship. And I barely see them, and yet I have a wonderful garden that harvests so much water and is rich. The soil is so rich. And I believe that that's because I've shifted that relationship with these supposed destroyers of gardens.
0: So their tunnels obviously help the water to reach down into the soil, but in tunneling, they also bring up soil from below and bring it up closer to the surface, I guess. Plus, they enrich the soil with their excrement. Is that correct?
1: Sure. Yeah.
0: How long can these tunnels get, and how deep do they go?
1: You know, I can't tell you how deep they go, but they travel all around the garden, and we work a lot with hugel culture, which is that practice of mounding log, soil, and mulch in strategic ways to increase water holding capacity. And sometimes they make it into one of those. They're a lot less destructive as a ground squirrel, which one has moved into the garden ever since the fire. But I'm not too concerned about that because everything seems to be growing just fine. The tunnels can move across the 30 feet of the backyard, again, causing no issue other than building soil.
0: I've heard descriptions of one possible symptom of their presence in a garden that makes a horticulturist's blood run cold, that you'll be looking out at a plant and it'll start to quiver and then disappear down into the ground as they pull it down into their tunnel.
1: Yeah, I actually experienced that. I had gotten a bunch of new lupins from Annie's Annuals and planted them in my fresh new hugel in the front yard in the early garden at our home. And one morning I just sat there at the window looking out the garden and saw the little lupin moving and just get sucked into the ground. It was pretty awesome. There goes $9, but you know.
0: Right. Gopher with expensive taste.
1: Yeah, yeah. There seemed to be a difference. I mean, for me, I realized that the lupins that reseeded in the garden weren't as bothered as, say, a plant that was in a different soil type. You know, and maybe they're very selective about that. I don't know. That's something to consider. But if I got it from the nursery versus did it germinate on its own, did it develop its own roots, or maybe there's a signal that the gopher understands is fresh meat. Maybe it's a fresh nursery plant.
0: Well, you know, I wonder if it's at all like deer, who apparently can tell when plants have been fertilized and irrigated heavily and that they're soft and lush and higher in nutrients. And
1: sure,
0: they preferentially eat those. So maybe the gophers are smart enough to go for something that's just arrived in the peak of fertilized perfection from a nursery.
1: I can speak to our native plant palette, the Artemisias and anything in the mint family, anything with tannins, that the gophers just don't seem to bother those. I mean, they may tunnel around them, but for the most part, they don't seem to bother them.
0: So gophers are really hated by a lot of gardeners, however. There's all kinds of advice online about elaborate ways to shut them out of your garden, like burying all kinds of steel netting and that kind of thing to keep them out of your beds. So a lot of gardeners clearly find it very upsetting. What do you think is upsetting to them about the gophers?
1: Look, once we stop making it all about us, things might shift. But ultimately, that's what it comes down to. This is my land. This is my territory. This is my garden. And that's just it isn't right now. It's what is for many people. And I suppose when you go out and spend $500 to $50,000 on a new landscape and a deer or some gophers come in and do some damage, it can be pretty upsetting. But when I begin conversations with clients about, you know, coyotes are going to pass through, bears already do pass through, do we feel like we need to get rid of them? Or is there something larger at work here that we could be tapping into? And I'm reading this book right now. It's got a lot of great information, and it's called Animistic by Gordon White. And it's Encounters with the Living Cosmos. And it really dives deep into relationship. And in such a way that it goes back to, we have issues with invasive species, right? We call these plants or animals or whatever invasive species. And gophers are not. They are not invasive species. They have been here. They were here from the beginning. And my ancestors, maybe our ancestors, you know, came to this land and decided gopher bad, right? Amongst many other things. But there were many explorations in this book of Polynesian islands that were rocks in the middle of the ocean that were colonized by boat travelers. And when colonized, they brought their plants, they brought their food, they brought their animals. And these Polynesian islands were created by a quote-unquote invasive colonizing species, indigenous or not. So I try to keep a very neutral and curious frame of mind when it comes to everything these days, as much as possible.
0: Interesting. So I wonder if what upsets a lot of gardeners about gophers is that they're kind of a natural enemy of the sort of meticulous order in the landscape that gardeners will often insist on. They want everything lined up or carefully arranged or a smooth lawn, and to see a creature tunneling under the surface of the lawn and a ridge in the soil appearing or a plant disappearing from where they had placed it is kind of traumatic to that. But as I said, they do provide benefits to local ecology. They're a prey animal for predators such as owls and hawks. And then you talked about infiltration of water into the garden, which is a big issue in Southern California, where you design and garden.
1: Yeah, I mean, look, in many parts of the world, water gets pushed away from properties. And water wants to infiltrate where it lands. It just does. And when we push it away, when water gets pushed away, we give away a resource that could be vital to the health and the vigor of our landscape. And you brought up the word order. We have this notion that things need to be in order, and that's a product of the left brain dominant culture that we are witness to today. And boxwoods and rows and lawns are pretty. They're nice to hang out on. They are. I just find myself more interested in, let's get 50 different species here, annual, perennial, shrub, tree, like spaghetti on the wall, throw all these plants at it. Of course, well curated, most of them hyperlocal or at least indigenous to the region, support pollinators and habitat, and attempt to mimic or honor how nature natures in nature. You know, like it's all diversity, it's all community. Trees didn't evolve in 4x4 concrete boxes in streetscapes, they evolved in community. And that's our attempt at Studio Petrichor, and my attempt is to see what happens. And it doesn't always end up being beautiful within the first 3 years, because it takes time for communities to grow and establish. And certain plants will let us know we don't love it here. Certain plants will show us where they want to be, like their seeds will sprout in other parts of the garden. And that's what's fascinating. And what we do in the beginning conversations with our clients is that the garden's going to show us what it wants to become. We're going to do our best to lay the foundation, if you will, and focus on water and soil and carbon and the health and the function of the landscape, and the form will follow.
0: Sean, I need to pause here for a moment to remind listeners that this program is Growing Greener, a weekly conversation about gardening in partnership with nature, coming to you from the studios of WESU 88.1 FM in Middletown, Connecticut. This is your host, Tom Christopher, and today I am speaking with Sean Mastretti of Studio Petrichor in Altadena, California, about coexisting with pocket gophers. So, Sean, in your article about gophers, you suggested that we need to learn how to share our territory with these animals. And I think some of the projects pictured on your website illustrate a way to do that. For example, I'm thinking of a naturalized landscape of native plants Studio Petrichor created at the La Cañada Flint Ridge Country Club adjacent to its golf course. Could you describe that project?
1: Well, the La Cañada Flint Ridge Golf Course is one of the only Southern California golf courses that's on fully reclaimed water. The owners of the club are doing their absolute best to be as quote unquote sustainable and regenerative as possible. They're really taking the lead on what golf courses could become. And we were invited to establish a native landscape on this hillside that surrounds the putting green like an amphitheater. In the conversations, they went from, well, we want it to look neat and orderly to, well, let's just turn our gaze to the San Gabriel Mountains right over here and just look at that plant palette. And what it looks like naturally is somewhat of a mosaic of, you've got your California buckwheats and your toyon and sugarbush and salvias, sages, a beautiful chorus of shrubs and perennials and annuals and maybe a few trees, because this is a very windy area, so the plants generally grow lower. I asked her if we could consider just repeating that here. It's just an extension of that. And there would not be the need to manicure it as much, you know, a yearly or twice a year pruning to just keep a more of a compact form. But let's repeat that palette down here and see what happens. The beautiful part of that project is there was never the need for irrigation. Even though we installed an irrigation system, there was water naturally in the ground. Sometimes springs show up and the soil just generally stayed moist. So it's a very happy garden. And there isn't an issue with gophers in that very wild area. I did notice in their parking lot where there isn't relationship, where there isn't activity, there isn't a garden tended to, that the gophers are very prevalent. So where people aren't is where they can just kind of take over. It's these little observations just bring me closer to realizing that when we're in relationship and tending to and in conversation with our gardens and land, we have an opportunity to be in conversations with those that might annoy us, might give us a hard time. They're just doing what they do. Gophers are just gophering. Just like a tree is treeing, just like a shawn is shawning. That's really ultimately what this comes down to, is they're doing their job. They have a role, just like I have a role and you have a role. There's a profound moment of acceptance in that, because we can cherry pick all we want. Okay, gophers, yes, but earwigs, no. Yeah, and put down poison. But again, it's a conversation. It's a shift in the mindset. What do I really know about this creature? And how can I support by not interfering as much, but tending?
0: It strikes me that if you have a landscape composed of locally adapted, often native plants, and not too highly groomed, I understand the studio does all kinds of different landscapes. It's not just naturalized landscapes, but there's also one of the projects that was pictured was a very beautiful cottage garden. But if you're not doing a highly formal, structured display, then there's room for wildlife to be in there without being an obtrusive element.
1: Here's where I believe our perception of a space gets muddled, and that is the architecture and whether it's a straight line or a curvy mulch path, like a straight line with a brick line path. we feel that that's more formal and controlled, when in fact you look at the pockets of landscapes within those axial lines in the reimagined colonial revival. It is wild. It is absolutely, oh, let's see what happens. Let's throw a few seeds down here. Let's add a perennial over here. Let's see what happens. That garden happens to be one of the most heavily visited on the Theodore Payne garden tours. Because of that, it's got very formal, straight axial lines, but the planters are chaos. I mean, they're kind of curated, yeah. The architecture has a lot to do with how a garden is perceived. I find that fascinating, but a whole other conversation, right?
2: Mm.
1: I'm more interested in the infrastructure of soil and how water gets in the soil. And the water harvesting doesn't become an element in the landscape. It is foundational to the landscape. It is essential that we follow the water first. And in order for the water to stay in the soil, we have to understand or have a better relationship with the soil. And well, the key to water staying in the soil is carbon. So where there's carbon in the soil, there's water. Where there's water in the soil, there's life. That's the foundation. The beautiful garden or whatever it becomes, whether it's boxwoods and lawns or a mosaic of native plantings, that's all the foundation. But as far as garden style, a lot of ours really begin with a lot of uncertainty. And it's not uncommon for clients to have a freshly new planted garden and go wondering, oh my God, what did I just pay for? Because they see these tiny little plants in a sea of mulch and, you know, these big mounds of logs and boulder or recycled concrete rain gardens. And then after a year or plus, the garden starts to respond and, well, it carries a vibration that when people visit the garden, they are impacted from a feeling standpoint. What's happening here? Or when we hear them say, well, this just makes sense. That's when we feel like, oh, winning. You know, we're having that moment. Okay. Yeah. Okay. Now we're going to keep doing what we're doing, because when you hear a few people say, well, this just makes sense. And it both intentionally and unintentionally goes against what we're taught, how we're conditioned. The water harvesting doesn't become an element in the landscape. It is foundational to the landscape. It is essential that we follow the water first. And in order for the water to stay in the soil, we have to understand or have a better relationship with the soil. And well, the key to water staying in the soil is carbon. So where there's carbon in the soil, there's water. Where there's water in the soil, there's life. That's the foundation. The beautiful garden or whatever it becomes, whether it's boxwoods and lawns or a mosaic of native plantings, that's all the foundation. And gophers play a very important role in that. Whether they're there or not, why do we take it out on them? Why are there little vans driving around town with little cute pictures of gopher faces with X's in their eyes? I find it fascinating.
2: Do you know, I found it a bit ironic looking at views of the country club and the golf course that was so environmentally sensitive, because all that most Americans like me know about pocket gophers is Bill Murray's crazed pursuit of a gopher on a golf course in the movie Caddyshack.
1: You know, I can't speak to what happens on the golf course, but knowing the owners and I hope I can... Yeah, Pamela. I love Pamela. And knowing her, she's always going to be very sensitive about that. Whether the golfers appreciate it or not, I don't see her out there with dynamite sticks.
2: Right.
1: I see her, you know, doing her best to shift the perspective of her members. And I love that about that place. Is she's got her newsletter and she's just very active. And it's so nice to know that there are fellow cohorts out there doing the work with us, you know?
2: So designing a garden, you're designing not only for, obviously, the needs of nature, but also for the needs of the clients.
1: Mm.
2: Does that ever create situations in which maybe gophers really would be a problem in a particular area of the landscape? And if so, how do you cope with that?
1: Those clients don't usually come to us. If I can feel on an intake call, I'm just going to give away a little secret here. When I can feel someone's need for control, if I feel like it's potentially not going to be a fit, I lay on the woo even more so. I like extra frosting. I get more descriptive in our approach and in such a way that it's, I get super excited about the magic we create and our approach. so heavily that they often self-select out. And those who have decided to have me out for a consultation, and there's already, I like to decide to have me out for a consultation, and there's already, I like to say, like a 50% vibration. There's already a 50% alignment.

0: So far, it's been working.
1: We're running out of time. I want to thank you, Sean, for sharing your insights with us today. 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
0: Studio-petrichor, which is the scent of rain after a long dry period, spelled Petrichor, studio-petrichor.com. 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
1: Well, thank you very much.
0: Thank you.
1: Before we finish, I want to include a note about a scientific report published in 2024 relating an experiment conducted with pocket gophers on the barren ash and pumice-covered plain formed on the northern side of Mount St. Helens during its 1980 eruption. This deposit, which measured 4 to 10 inches deep, was biologically sterile and without nutrients, so that only a scattering of wild lupin plants had taken hold by 1982 when scientists began transporting 10 individual gophers to 1 meter square enclosures around single isolated lupin plants. The gophers were left in place to tunnel for just 24 hours before they were returned to their original homes. During their time on the pumice, they brought soil from below the volcanic deposit to the surface and deposited mycorrhizal fungal spores they had brought with them on their fur and in their excrement. Scientists had expected this area's revegetation to take centuries. When they checked back in 1989, however, they found islands of mixed vegetation spreading from the gopher enclosures, already including in total some 40,000 plants. The debris from these plants decomposed to become a layer of fertile soil that fostered a variety of other seeds carried in by the wind. Today, this area has become a rich meadow, a favored grazing ground for the local elk. That brings us to the end of this week's Growing Greener. Please join us again at the same time next week on this radio station for another episode. 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If you have comments or suggestions, please share them with me, Tom Christopher, via the same website, www.thomaschristophergardens.com. Growing Greener is produced as a community service in partnership with the Perfect Earth Project, a nonprofit dedicated to educating, engaging, and inspiring individuals, land care professionals, and decision makers to adopt toxic-free, nature-based, and climate-responsible landscaping practices.
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0: Hi, this is Arnie Arneson, and this is the Monday edition of The Attitude, also known as Rethink the Week. And when do we tape it? We tape it on Friday morning. So before I go to my panel of guests, a friend of mine wrote a note on Facebook, and I told him I wanted to share it. And he writes the following. Over the past few years, our choices and our viewpoint may have been some distance between us, but somehow we haven't cut the cord. That's because there's history between us that predates our troubled times. We try to ignore each other's more strident posts, but we look forward to the personal updates and the memories of experiences we shared. But there's something I need to say to you. No need to respond. Just try to keep reading. Here's the thing. We finally reached a point in this country where continuing to support a man who starts wars, punches down on the weak, enriches himself and his family as he impoverishes everyone else, and by his own admission, sexually abuses women, and possibly children too, if the 38,000 mentions in the Epstein files and an ongoing cover-up means anything. This is no longer a political choice. It has become a moral choice. Continuing to support candidates or elected officials who cheer him on or who turn a blind eye to his crimes, his self-dealing, his daily dose of hate, has reached a point where it says more about you than it will ever say about him. Redemption doesn't mean admitting you were wrong. You may have honestly believed that his brand of leadership would improve the economy, made us a more moral nation, and solidify our standing as the best country in the world. But redemption is possible. It doesn't have to be public. And it can start with two words, no more. As in, no more thinking his horrible musings are entertaining or amusing. No more believing he was sent by God. No more hoping that a man who time after time has shown he only cares about himself and will start caring for you and other people. No more wishing that somehow a man who is decimating the economy and the social safety net as inflation and the national debt increase can somehow make anyone's life better. No more ignoring his cruelty to and lack of compassion for any person he doesn't see in the mirror and thinks he can punch down on. And finally, no more voting for politicians who have feathered his nest with their support or their calculated silence. You don't have to join the resistance or the Democratic Party. All you need to do is take a breath, make some different choices, and now is fine. But November 3rd would also be a good time to start. No more. This is a friend of mine who used to be a state rep, David Muse. Joining us for our group conversation for Rethink the Week is our following talkers. Stephen Pimper is a professor of public policy and director of the Master's in Public Policy program at Vermont Long Graduate School. He is the author of four books, numerous articles, and the host of the New Books Network's Public Policy Channel. Welcome back, Stephen.
1: Thank you, Arnie. Good to be here.
0: Jamie Roan is a professor of legal studies at the University of Massachusetts Amherst, founding director of the UMass Center for Justice, Law, and Society. Her work focuses on both domestic and international criminal law. Her award-winning book, Worthy of Justice, The Politics of Veterans, Treatment Course, and Practice, was released by Stanford University Press in December of 2025. Welcome back, Jamie.
2: Thank you.
0: Lincoln Mitchell teaches political science and public policy at the Columbia University, author of nine books, and his writings have appeared at CNN, Reuters, the New York Times, NBC, the San Francisco Examiner. And if you want to read more of his work, you can subscribe to his Substack, Kibitzing with Lincoln. Welcome back, Mr. Mitchell.
3: Nice to be here.
0: And finalmente, Philippe de la Hose is a contributing editor for the New Republic. And do you still write Borderlines, Philippe?
4: We're on sort of a hiatus.
0: But you cover immigration, which is why you're so valuable at this moment. Welcome back to the program, Philippe.
4: Thanks, Arnie. Thanks. Good to be here.
0: Well, so I want to start with you, Jamie, because this just dropped Friday morning, and I've been waiting for the Nobel Peace Prize people to announce the prize. They need to rehabilitate themselves after last year, let's be honest. And my prayer was that they would recognize maybe Minneapolis, that maybe they might even recognize the Pope or the Prime Minister of Canada. But Jamie, you know intimately the person that they chose, and you can tell us a little bit about her, but more importantly, why it is really kind of a pushback on Donald Trump in really interesting and remarkable ways. So Jamie, I'd like you to start with this because this literally just landed.
2: Yeah, I don't know her personally, but no. I can say that I have been studying transitional justice and international criminal law since I was a teenager, and Navi Pillay's name consistently comes up because of her role in the transition in South Africa, and then her role in establishing international criminal law to deal with horrible abuses. mass atrocity. And so the very fact that the Nobel Peace Prize Committee decided that a leader in international criminal law, who's currently overseeing a case in the International Court of Justice, so-called World Court, against Myanmar, says that the Nobel Peace Prize recognizes the importance of international criminal law, even as the United States is trying to destroy the institutions that put it into practice. So it makes me really happy to see the consolidation of international law outside of the United States and a clear statement against what the United States is trying to do to these institutions.
0: Thank you very much, because she was an unknown figure to me, but now that I learned more about her texture, I actually am beginning to think that the Nobel Peace Prize people were beginning to rehabilitate their international reputation, having so trashed it. But before I leave you, one of the reasons why I wanted to grab you is I wanted to talk about the Cornell Seven. Okay. And there's been a whole series about the legal loophole that could shape how the Cornell rape case is prosecuted. Everyone I know is talking about how what has happened on their campus. I immediately, when I was reading about the cover-up, what was I reading about? I was thinking about the Catholic Church, okay, and the pedophilia cases. I mean, we can go on and on and on. This is a repeater pattern, Jamie, a repeater pattern. And I guess I would love to get your reaction, because I wanted someone other than my outrage and exhaustion to sort of define this moment and how we move forward.
2: Well, I have a different framing. I
0: I know,
2: wouldn't
0: I
2: call it
0: know.
2: Cornell 7, and I wouldn't call there a cover up.
0: Okay.
2: And so, one of the concerns that I really have about how people are talking about this case is when I first heard about it, I shut my ears off and my body clenched up because the word gang rape and the word sexual assault immediately makes anyone who's experienced it or anyone who's empathetic to people who have experienced it want to shut down. But when I started reading more about the story, one of the things that now most concerns me is that there's two facts that people are misrepresenting constantly about this story. And so when we talk about it, I want those facts to be clear. Those facts are that there was sexual contact with four people, and that there were two people that we know there was sexual intercourse with. And there isn't clear evidence about the three other people. And there isn't clear evidence about anyone else, which might have happened. We actually don't know. It could be more. But the idea of Cornell 7, people think that it was seven people engaged in a gang rape when the facts that are established by both parties suggest that there wasn't three of those people. It's unclear if there was any sexual contact. So I always get concerned because seven is striking people as so deviant and so horrible and violent, right? The idea of seven people. So I worry about that framing. The other framing I really worry about is the idea that there was a cover-up. Cornell expelled two of the people. They suspended two of the people, and other people got other sanctions. And I actually, in my knowledge of what Title IX cases lead to, you rarely see 12 hearings to figure out what happened and the expulsion of two men who had sex under these circumstances, which is very clearly initial consent, leading to what was non-consensual. And the big question is, did they set her up for something non-consensual? And the reason that that matters is that when we talk about the problems with this case, there are specific problems, such as the Cornell Police Department created a statement that she says doesn't represent the severity of her experience. And based on that statement, the DA declined to prosecute. And because Cornell manages criminal charges on its own campus, the Ithaca Police Department didn't see the report and then make its own independent assessment. So there's a question about the role of the police in reporting to the DA. But what people need to understand is that there are three different levels of accountability that have very different standards. So the Title IX process has particular standards, and those standards led to the expulsion of these two men. The idea that that's not a consequence, I would call it a punishment, is a problem. That is a consequence. And so when we talk about it, there were consequences for this. Now, if we want more consequences, and people do, and they understandably do, then we look to what the criminal law would do. The consequence under criminal law is a deprivation of liberty. It's putting people in jail. And most people are concerned about doing that in ways that go against the rights of the accused. And the DA, looking at the facts of the case and the law on the books, made an assessment that it would be extremely difficult to prosecute this case beyond a reasonable doubt. And I don't think that that was a flawed assessment based on what he saw. And the concern about bringing rape cases into a court and then losing is a big concern. He doesn't want to bring a case that he can't clearly win. And I think the outrage over this case illustrates that for many people, this is not clear cut. And so it would be actually hard to prove in front of a jury beyond a reasonable doubt. And that DA has a duty to bring cases that are beyond a reasonable doubt. And so I can understand concerns that this didn't go criminal, but I also think we have to think through the standard that that DA is using and why that standard exists and what we don't want, which are women being interrogated on stage in a courtroom about their behavior and then potentially losing, because that is horrible.
0: So, Jamie, let me just say one thing. So, it might have started out initially as consent, but then they did a Snapchat group where they sent out a message to 50 people
2: I just
0: telling
2: said,
0: them what.
2: Arnie, I just said that. I just said that the
0: I
2: consent,
0: don't.
2: I know. But when the DA is looking at the New York law that
0: Oh, the
2: says
0: New York law. I
2: voluntary
0: agree. I
2: intox so
0: agree.
2: okay so my
0: I know the New
2: third
0: York law.
2: so then you have the civil cases that are moving forward with a different standard of evidence, and those may go forward in a different way because he's less the that's her case. It's not a DA questioning what the law gives him. This law says that voluntary
0: Yeah, I know,
2: intoxication
0: I know.
2: means that you can't deny consent unless you are too intoxicated to say yes. And she claims, and there her claim is falls within that ambit of I was too intoxicated. I couldn't say yes. I was incapacitated. And she says that after that initial sexual encounter, she's incapacitated. So there is room there. But what worries me about the way people are telling the story is that it's missing these dynamics that make this an extremely hard case to bring criminally. And I think that that matters, and that we have criminal law standards for reasons. And what if what we want is, and I actually think Kathy Hochul was irresponsible, yeah, in not clarifying that what she's asking for and what we should consider is, should we change the consent laws around alcohol use or any type of intoxication? In the military, if a woman has intoxicated herself in any way, even the slightest bit of alcohol, she cannot consent. So that is a very strict standard. And now what happens in the military? No one's having sex if the woman's drunk at all. And no bystander is walking in the room and walking out. They're getting court-martialed. And that has changed the culture within the military. And one question we should have is that the level, is that the standard we want to protect from these horrific experiences? Because as the lawyer in me, I'm not sure how we create standards that are going to deal with these situations in ways that do right by a woman who was wronged.
0: Okay, I'm going to go to you, Stephen, because Jamie, I think you're wrong here, because I think what's happening is they are talking about the legal loophole. They are talking about the law that they could not, in fact, maybe convict because of the way the law has been drafted in the state of New York. There are maybe a dozen states that have exactly the same thing. And I've always said this, just because it's legal does not make it just. Okay?
2: A
0: So
2: hundred 100%.
0: 100%. So Stephen, we have a situation now where I think it's an opportunity. They probably may not be able to win, but they will be able to win where? In the court of public opinion to change the law, do what Jamie just suggested, look at what they're doing in the military in order to protect everyone, male or female, when it comes to the fact of a level of intoxication. And sadly, it may be too late for her. But it's an opportunity for not just Cornell and not just the state of New York to review this, but every single frickin' state should have a re-examination of what it is and their law is, and can they actually protect these kinds of individuals? Stephen, I'll shut up.
1: So, I guess I've got two categories of thoughts. The first is that this strikes me as yet another example of why paying too much attention to events that occur on Ivy League campuses is often fraught and dangerous. And that, as Jamie has, I think, effectively demonstrated, casually dropping in to these kinds of cases creates all kinds of opportunities for sloppy thinking and misunderstanding and failure to think about complexity of events. Second category of thoughts is as I am wont to do, to think about what to ignore the my first point and then to draw much larger conclusions about why I think this resonates so much. And part of it is simply that Not just during the Trump administration, to be sure. We inhabit a culture. The United States has an incredibly ugly history of violence, particularly violence perpetrated against women and people of color, right? This is an essential part of telling any kind of story about our history. This is, of course, made much more prominent in the current moment, given that the Trump administration is filled from literally the president on down, who is an adjudicated rapist, with rapists, abusers, pedophiles, right? That literally the leadership of this country. And we heard it from the president himself, who casually aligned himself with the accused rather than the victim in the Cornell case, right? Because of course that's who he identifies with, right? Is that men, right? It's again, we pay attention to the ways in which the administration is racist and xenophobic. All true. I think we sometimes allow to drop off from that the ways in which the administration is misogynist. And all of those things travel together, right? If you think of it's not just white Christian nationalism, it's white male Christian nationalism is a central organizing principle of the worldview of many of the folks who are currently leading the country. And it seems to me that that's part of why this case so resonates, is that we inhabit a moment in which we are governed by rapists and abusers.
2: And 100%.
0: 100. I mean, again, grab them by their pussies.
2: 100%.
0: Let me remind you that. So, and Lincoln Mitchell, this is why I want to bring this up. So our governor, Kelly Ayotte, in the 2016 election, had decided not to endorse Donald Trump because she had a young daughter. And when the grab him by the pussies came in, she realized that she could not embrace him as her nominee for president. Well, 4 years later, guess what? She did. And you know what her argument is? Well, my daughter's older and more mature. And I'm thinking, wait a minute, what about my daughters? What about my granddaughters? What about our daughters? So when it was your daughter, grab him by the pussies was the wrong role model. But 4 years later, we found out it was even more toxic. It was more abusive. He didn't get better. He got worse. And yet now she's able to endorse him because she has a mature daughter. I mean, look at how we rationalize this. We contort ourselves. It's shocking. But I bring this up because look at our president and look at the people that basically were able to support him and turn themselves into knots to be able to accomplish it, Lincoln.
3: Well, first, I want to thank Jamie for really breaking it down, because as a layperson, it is confusing. And I don't have the legal background to know what specifics of New York state law. So I thought that was really very helpful and really underscores the complexity and the horror of this. I mean, and the horror of what happened. I don't have daughters. I have two sons. But I'm reminded of the words of the social critic Greg Proops, who has spoken of this. Proops is childless. He doesn't have kids. And he says, when men say, I have a daughter, he has a sister, you know, like, do you have to have a daughter to understand this? Do you have to have a daughter or a granddaughter to understand that this is wrong, morally wrong, and that this is a terrible thing, and it's not okay if it happens to any girl or woman? Like, you only realize that when you're 40 years old and have a baby daughter? Like, that's really not okay either. But, you know, I want to just pick up on what Stephen said also, because I think this is absolutely right. And for me, the whole thing is horrible. But the idea that somebody, some young man at an elite institution of education, which means that young man in most cases came from an upper middle class family, because this is all about money always, and, you know, class, and these institutions exist largely to reinforce class distinctions, thought it was okay to advertise that he was doing this and to invite others to participate. Now, there is a little bit of, now we're all in this together and we're all guilty. But, you know, to put it in a Snapchat, and I'm not that familiar with Snapchat, but, you know, to 40 people, right, which is what I read it was, like, any one of those people could have and probably did take a screenshot of it. But the confidence to be in an environment, you know, on a college campus or elsewhere, to like, there's no consequences for me if I do this. And this is, you know, Stephen's right. We do pay too much attention to what goes on in Ivy League campuses. Sometimes that's something I don't like as someone who teaches at an Ivy League campus, but we do. But this doesn't just happen at Ivy League campuses.
0: No, it doesn't.
3: And the messaging from the president matters. I mean, we can recite the horrors. This is an administration run by sexual assaulters, and on the high end in terms of money is the Epstein class, but all the way down to just like day to day, grab them by the sexual assaulters who and but when the president for a decade says that's okay, it does change how young
0: It
3: people think.
0: does. It does.
3: And I don't have daughters, and but it is imperative on everybody. And I don't think it's that difficult to explain to your sons that this isn't okay. And I think most people do, except for the president and the people around him are now saying it's okay. And now people, young people, are going to say, "Well, my mom says this, but Trump, and he's, says that, and maybe my mom voted for Trump in the Kelly Ayotte case." So this is a very, very difficult situation. It really underscores how this moment has corroded. Helped accelerate the corrosion of the moral and social and kind of psychological fabric of the United States.
0: So, Philippe, the thing that bothers me is, first of all, I believe one of the guys that was involved in this was a fraternity party monitor. That was his title, Jamie. Okay? He was supposed to monitor behavior, but yet he was involved with this. So I'm just trying to figure out how was he trained, number one. Number two, the fact that they sent it out to 40 or 50 people in this Snapchat, how come nobody said stop? How come nobody ran over to the fraternity and said, "What are you doing?" Okay? That's 40 people that basically walked away and washed their hands like Pontius Pilate. And then Philippe, I'm just going to read you something and then I will go back to it as after the break. But we did an interview with Catherine Sanderson. She's a professor at Amherst College. Let me just read you something that we read on the air. She said, as an undergraduate student decades ago, I attended a dorm presentation describing the importance of giving and receiving sexual consent. The workshop leaders explained that if your partner said no or stop, but you proceeded to have sex anyway, it was considered rape. All right, this is like the 1990s. She said, a high-profile athlete on campus raised his hand and said in utter disbelief, that can't be right. By that definition, everyone I've ever had sex with, I've raped. I was horrified by his comment, but most students laughed. All right. This is how she begins her piece at the conversation, Philippe. And so, again, I think what Jamie told us about what they do in the military, I want to introduce that as legislation around the country. Okay. I want to have that and say, should this be the standard? And now we have so many examples from Epstein and the Catholic Church and what happened in Cornell. We have so many reasons to say maybe yes, now is the time. But listen to that response. And he could say it out loud and think that it was even okay, not only for him to do it, but that there would be consent for him to say it, Philippe.
4: Yeah, I mean, I think it's like one of these questions where it's like, I think people tend to sometimes reach for responses that address anything but the core issue, right? People are like, ban drinking, ban fraternities, ban partying, and sort of all this stuff that kind of glides around what is the fundamental question, which is that, I mean, I personally don't think that like the concept of sexual consent is that complex, right? I just don't think that this is like something where, it should be this very difficult thing to kind of impart upon people, particularly if you kind of do it at an age where, you're doing sex education generally. But the reality is we live in a country where, I mean, half the states are trying to ban sex education entirely.
0: Yeah, exactly.
4: Where there is sex education, it's often very mechanical, right? There's not a lot of
0: Just say
4: consent taught.
0: no. Just say no. Think about it.
4: And it's like we need to have a recognition that there are gradations, right? And that there are kind of like gray areas, and also that those area like gray areas, those kind of gradations need to be navigated in a way where everyone's okay. Because as you point out, right, this is a situation where it seems like there was some level of consent at the very onset. However, I think that, insofar as people have grasped the concept of consent, it sort of becomes this like, oh, well, it was given and therefore it's given forever and in perpetuity and non-revocable and, it's not dependent on changing circumstances or how, much ketamine we're feeding this person or whatever, and so I think that like what we need, this is also, and I mean, this is something I harp on a lot, is as part of our kind of declining ability to have to call it something conflict resolution or the ability to navigate, kind of, interpersonal circumstances where I think, it's like a lot of people are socialized not to rock the boat. A lot of people of men are socialized that, take what you want. It's, especially, you have people like Hegseth, at the, Department of Defense, who's like, whole thing is bloodlust. That trickles down into the culture.
0: So,
4: And so,
0: Philippe, but I mean, and the thing is I'm also socialized to assume I'm a slut.
4: sure,
0: Okay?
4: yes.
0: So that if I have sex outside of marriage, and I've been told that by my mother. My mother called me a prostitute because I had sex when I was in college. Okay? She literally called me that. Right? And you know what the irony of all this was, is my mother was screaming at me, calling me a prostitute because she found out I had sex. Was that guess what I found out from my father? That when my father and mother got married, my father was the virgin and my mother was not. That's how I want to end this segment. All right. This is our Monday edition, also known as Rethink the Week. We'll be rejoined by Stephen Pimpare, Jamie Rowan, Lincoln Mitchell, and Philippe de la Hoz. Stick around, folks.
5: You're listening to the American Democracy Minute, keeping your government by and for the people. Since 2012, voting eligible New Hampshire students have been able to use official high school or college photo ID to vote, with few issues. In June, the legislature eliminated school-issued photo IDs to obtain a ballot, but that law has been partially blocked in federal court. The state has appealed. HB 323 eliminated student IDs for voting, but not explicitly for registering to vote. After passage, the New Hampshire Secretary of State issued guidance to election officials stating, quote, "Student IDs cannot be used as proof of ID when registering to vote, requesting an absentee ballot, or checking in to vote in an election." In August, the Coalition for Open Democracy sued, arguing it burdened voters under the First and Fourteenth Amendments, discriminated against younger voters, and that the Secretary of State's guidance exceeded the bounds of the law. Federal District Judge Joseph LaPlante denied a stay September 1st, ruling it was too close to the state primary, but his October 2nd ruling found that while banning student IDs didn't violate the U.S. Constitution, HB 323 did not forbid election officials from using student ID as safety valve documentation if the student had proven age, domicile, and citizenship. So for now, students may register to vote using a student ID, but October 6th, the New Hampshire Secretary of State appealed to the First Circuit. We'll keep you updated at AmericanDemocracyMinute.org.

0: Welcome back to part two of the Monday edition of The Attitude, also known as Rethink the Week. When do we tape it? We tape it on Friday morning. We're rejoined by our group of talkers, Stephen Pimpare, professor of public policy and director of the Master's in Public Policy program at Vermont Law and Graduate School, Jamie Rowan, a professor of legal studies at the University of Massachusetts Amherst, Lincoln Mitchell teaches political science and public policy at Columbia University, and Philippe de la Hoz is a contributing editor for The New Republic. We ended with you. I want to begin with you, Philippe, because there was a press conference Friday morning about what happened in the Bronx in New York, where a young man was shot by ICE and he had a five-year-old in his car in a very sort of, you know, highly populated area with daycares and school. And obviously there was huge outrage. And yet if you listen to the press conference, only ICE can take the rapists and the murderers off your street. Only ICE is going to ask for consequences. Only and let me just say something. In a lot of ways, as he was praising the police in New York, he was actually shafting them. Because the impression is, because if someone is a rapist or a murderer, you don't need ICE to arrest them. The cops do. We somehow have lost the conversation as if ICE is protecting us, when in fact, if you actually know what your police are supposed to do, that's exactly what they do. You don't need ICE to remove them off the streets. Your cops do the job, Philippe.
1: Yeah, I mean, look, I want to actually raise, Wired had a story about the person who was identified as the alleged shooter in the Bronx, right? An ICE agent named Brendan Cooney. And, you know, per their kind of relatively cursory look at some of the available public record, they saw that several of the arrests that he's performed have been ruled unlawful. A judge called a warrant he signed, quote, fraudulent. He also has been accused in court filings of tasing a handcuffed man and tackling a pregnant woman in Minneapolis. And, you know, this kind of reminds me of some of these circumstances we have where, you know, police officers who are found to have engaged in misconduct are fired and then rehired, you know, the next week by, you know, the police the county over, or, you know, the sheriff's department, you know, in the same county or something, where they're just, you know, jumping from place to place, except of course that he wasn't fired from ICE here. You know, he's doing the you know, the string of misconduct here while remaining employed by the same agency and apparently not even being put into like suspension while this is investigated. And that's precisely because this is the kind of person that this agency wants now, right? This is not an anomaly, nor is it something outside of the current scope of what the agency intends. It is precisely what the agency intends, because it is only putatively and sort of cursorily in the business of immigration enforcement. It is primarily in the business of terrorizing the populations of the sort of municipalities and counties where it sets down for political purposes, for social purposes, to make kind of being an immigrant or even being anyone protesting the current administration sort of exist outside of civil society. And so, you know, I think that we've all gotten kind of accustomed, or a lot of people are accustomed to thinking of law enforcement as sort of, you know, making mistakes and then sort of occasionally, you know, generally being sort of good faith actors. And, you know, much like the presumption of regularity has been completely dynamited in the federal courts when it comes to, you know, DOJ prosecutors that are going after the president's political enemies, any presumption that these operations are in good faith or intending to target criminality, I think, have to go out the window. And so it's up, I think, now to the city, to the you know, administration, to really sort of engage with this in the spirit of it being a crime, at least something that could be potentially a crime, and investigate it fully, right? The Homeland Security Department will certainly have an investigation that will certainly be a sham. And, you know, NYPD has 33,000 officers, lots of investigators. Yeah. Let's use that firepower.
0: Yes,
1: right?
0: Exactly. So I want to go to you, Jamie, because before you have to leave early, and I am still shaking at the level of inhumanity coming out from Hegseth. So we know what he's done with the purge at the Department of Defense, now called the Department of War. He set up this Department of Religion. He's now telling everyone over the age of 30 that they have to be tested for testosterone. But this is kind of like the cruelty at the top. Pentagon says the firing squad execution of Fort Hood shooter Nidal Malik Hassan will be live streamed. I just feel like we're going back to the Colosseum. This is, I am so appalled, especially after what just happened to the woman who was put to death, and she survived. She survived. Twice they tried to kill her while she was on the table, and she survived. And then they want to go back for the third bite at the apple. So I think those stories need to sort of be headlined as we look at the level of cruelty coming out with ICE. And then we see this. It's all cruelty all the time.
2: I want to make two contradictory points. The
0: Okay.
2: first is that I think Hegseth has a desire to dehumanize people, and that
0: Yes.
2: using a firing squad is a desensitization, dehumanization strategy.
0: Exactly.
2: At the same time, the idea that we have privatized the death penalty has made people able to close their eyes, hearts, and souls to the fact that we murder people on a regular basis behind closed doors.
0: Yes.
2: And if you want to own what we do with the death penalty, make it public like they used to and understand that we kill people as a state. And whether we do it with a firing squad or with lethal injection that actually may torture you as you die, it is good to know that we are enabling the state to do that. So, two pretty contradictory points there. There have been death row inmates that have petitioned for the firing squad
0: No,
2: so that they do
0: she
2: not.
0: did, by the way, she
2: Right.
0: did.
2: And they
0: Yeah.
2: did. Yeah. And so, those are, but I do think Hegseth isn't trying to say, look, everybody, recognize what you do. Sort of like if you're, be a vegetarian unless you're willing to slaughter an animal. He is trying to sensationalize and desensitize us to mass violence. And that is horrific.
0: Well, and look what he's also, but I also think he wants to run for president. Because look what he created as the future of the military. Look at who he brought in. Newt Gingrich, that was, I didn't even know he was still alive. But more importantly, Elon Musk. Okay? He brought Elon Musk to plan the future of the military. What is that relationship about? And what does that mean about our level of vulnerability? Go
2: He
0: on.
2: is a TV star. I mean, that I just this man
0: Not
2: is
0: even
2: a
0: a
2: he is a
0: star.
2: no,
0: None.
2: he was a T star. You're right. Thank you. Thank you. He was on TV, and like Donald Trump, he's just into image. So bringing Musk is image.
1: Also, they're
2: That's how I
1: military
2: see.
1: contractors, half the guys appointed to,
3: That's right. But
1: advise a
3: Musk's
1: contract.
3: money gets behind Hegseth.
0: Yeah.
3: That's the play that Hegseth is making.
0: Exactly. So let me toss to you, Stephen. So as we look at this level of inhumanity, I want to talk about something that is actually totally off this kind of conversation, and that is I want to look at what is happening for 2026 in this election and what is potentially happening for 2028. Okay, because there is so much rot, there is so much lack of accountability. What should Democrats do? What are the policies they should do? Should they go for should they go after the president again? Should they try to unseat Hegseth? But I'm looking at what is the potential candidates, because we're beginning to see them percolate through the system. So I wanted to read something to you because I wanted to talk about this concept. I wrote, "Have you noticed how many times Rahm Emanuel has appeared on MS Now? I mentioned this to a seasoned reporter, and he said that what we are seeing is something called, hold on to this, everyone, manufactured momentum. Manufactured momentum is a media phenomenon where public relations firms, news outlets, or social media algorithms artificially create the illusion that a person, product, or movement is in massive demand. As I began to explore the concept, guess what I uncovered? Rahm's brother, Ari, is in the entertainment business. Actually, he's one of the biggest players in the entertainment industry, having founded the Endeavor Talent Agency, which merged with William Morris. Ari's client list is impressive, but some names will perhaps explain his brother's multiple appearances on MS Now. Just to wet your whistle, he reps Rachel Maddow, Joe Scarborough, Ari Melber, Mika Brzezinski, Alex Wagner, just to name a few. And so I smelled something. I didn't know what I was seeing, and I couldn't explain it. And then he said to me, Arnie, this is something called manufactured momentum. And as soon as he said those words and I understood it, I felt, oh my God, I'm being played again, Stephen Pimper.
4: So, and I don't know whether this is intentional or not, but manufactured momentum strikes me as an echo of Noam Chomsky's discussion of manufactured
0: Consent.
4: consent
0: It
4: and
0: is.
4: looking at the ways in which mass media creates the appearance of a reality that isn't necessarily connected with anything that we would identify as a reality. I tell students and have for decades all the time that you will never learn anything ever of use if you are trying to understand US politics and public policy by watching television. It does not exist in order to educate and inform you. It exists in order to generate revenue. I am again channeling Chomsky before we knew that he is also probably
0: In the
4: has
0: Epstein
4: spent
0: files.
4: time on Epstein
0: I
4: Island
0: know,
4: and
0: I know.
4: it's that right they want to attract your attention. They have their own purposes and they want to generate revenue, right? So and it's no different, right, than CNN, MS Now, Fox News. Fox News is less subtle about the kind of propaganda efforts they are engaged in, but they are all engaged in profit seeking more than they are engaged in trying to inform you. So turn off your television, period.
0: Well,
4: I want to
0: but
4: just
0: all right,
4: quickly go
0: go on.
4: back to something that Jamie said. It's part of what, and again, we've got a very long, ugly history of a culture of violence in the United States, but there is something I think distinct happening in this moment. And I think, as you would say, Arnie, it is useful for us to connect some of these dots, right? So if we think about ICE just simply since January 20th, 2025, they have shot 43 people that we know of and killed 11, right? I think people are only aware of
0: The
4: the
0: two in
4: two who were
0: Minnesota.
4: killed in Minneapolis, right? There are 11 people who have been shot dead that we know of, and we know we can't trust their own internal reporting, have been shot dead by ICE. There have been, I think last number I saw was 237 people who have been killed by the US military on boats in the Caribbean. Right. The accusation is that they were running drugs. First of all, still illegal, still a war crime, still not permitted. But nonetheless, never has been there any evidence at all offered by the administration that that's true. They're just killing people. Right. Think about stepping up public executions. Right. Part of what this is to inure us to this level of violence, so that we grow accustomed to this. And given that there is so much to pay attention to and that it is so hard to pay attention to all of it, it just becomes another thing. It's like, oh,
0: It's
4: yeah, the
0: wallpaper.
4: government is killing people again. Oh, well, what's for breakfast? Right?
0: And you
4: That's the
0: didn't,
4: larger danger.
0: well, and you didn't even mention the people that have died in the detention centers.
3: And we
0: Okay.
4: correct. And we
0: Yeah.
4: don't have good numbers
0: I
4: on
0: mean,
4: that from
0: of
4: what I've
0: course.
4: seen.
0: Lincoln, you go next.
3: I think we should also note, I mean, I think Stephen's right, but there are over a million people dead today in the global South, overwhelmingly, because any randomly selected population would be overwhelmingly women and children who are dead today because Elon Musk decided we needed to get rid of USAID so that a handful of
0: Yes,
3: rich
0: yes,
3: Americans could get
0: yes.
3: even richer.
0: Yeah.
3: Moreover, the toll of, and I use this word in quotations, the RFK's health policy, will run into the tens of thousands at least over the next decade. So the scale of killing here, right? And because I've heard people say, oh, even now you will hear people say, well, what have they really done? What they've really done is killed a lot of people, right?
0: Yes.
3: And teed up the killing of a lot more. That is what they have really done. And we need to look at the high profile incidents, right? Because that's how we galvanize public attention. That's how people speak about it. Fortunately, if you can say that, it looks like this man in the Bronx is not going to die. It looks like he will survive. He's obviously injured. I mean, there was a 5-year-old child in the back of that car, right? I mean, imagine being that. I think it was a boy. Imagine being that little boy, right? I mean,
1: Well, and allegedly they
3: how
1: used a long gun right near a
3: right. I mean,
1: school, by the way.
3: right. How
4: and fired,
3: traumatized.
4: last I saw, seven times into the
0: Yeah,
4: vehicle.
0: seven
3: Yeah. I
0: times,
3: mean,
0: seven times.
3: these are unhinged, violent, murderous people. They are a Gestapo. They are Praetorian Guard, and they are loyal. to, Trump, Tom Homan, and Pete Hegseth. Three, you couldn't find three worse people if you spent through the rest of your life trying to. I mean, basically, certainly within the United States of America. So this is where we are, and this is
0: But
3: what
0: they
3: I'm going
0: kill
3: to
0: in
3: just.
0: subtle ways too. So
3: Yeah,
0: they kill
3: well,
0: with a
3: the.
0: gun. They kill in the detention centers. But let me just add one more thing. So did you hear about this? The U.S. Customs and Border Protection rule targeting de minimis exemption, which previously allowed shipments valued under $800 to pass through customs. People buy their drugs from Canada because they're a hell of a lot more affordable. Well, guess what? They basically can't anymore. And the
3: No,
0: problem
3: that's the wrong,
0: that's
3: right.
0: another form of death. Let me just
3: And
0: remind you.
3: that's right. And we too frequently overlook this, right? We get lost in
0: Yes.
3: the numbers. People will
0: Yes.
3: die when Medicare gets cut. People, when you pursue policies aimed at raising the price of heating oil, right? Which is what Trump did. And, Arne, you're further north than the rest of us, so you
0: Yeah,
3: understand this probably more acutely than
0: completely.
3: we do. People are going to die because they can't afford it in the winter. Or they
0: Yeah.
3: can't afford their medicine because they're heating their house. So these are, I mean, that's why politics is important. That's why government is important. The one last thing I would say about Stephen's notes on the media, with which I agree, is that it's very important to understand that nothing gets in the newspaper, and I use the term newspaper, it's an antiquated term, but on the major websites by accident, right? So the Rahm Emanuel case that you've discussed is illustrative of a bigger problem, right?
0: Right.
3: Like, when you're thinking, why is this in the newspaper now? This story about the, obviously the major events have to be covered, but the rest of it is so much about money, about who can pay for what. I mean, I have seen opinion pieces in the New York Times that, would on merits be rejected from a pretty good college newspaper, like the Spectator here at Columbia wouldn't run them, but the guy who wrote it was a billionaire, which means he has some very good and very expensive PR agents.
0: Well, so and again, I'm exhausted by what the story I just told about MS Now and Ari Emanuel. And the problem is that, all right, so he reps for you, then you disclose it. So that if you have him on the air, no, they will never do that. Okay? They will never do that. And the problem is if they did that, think about how many of the hosts would have to do it over and over again. Oh, by the way, your brother, I'm on your brother's client list. It would undermine everything that would be happening between Rahm and the host because it's a love in, okay? And I just, when you smell manipulation and then you get to prove it, it's like I just feel like I want transparency. I want disclosure. I want conflict of interest, but I don't just want it for them. I want it for us, Philippe. And I'm having a big fight on Facebook about whether they should try to impeach Donald Trump for a third time. And someone said, oh, it's a waste of time. I said, yeah, you're right. Accountability is only for the little people. Okay? Only we have to go to jail. Only we get to go to prison. Only we get judged. So it turns out that he's too treasonous and corrupt to be accountable. That's what the message is. And I don't know if it'll work. But I don't know that he's beaten us into submission to not even try.
1: I mean, it's such a defeatist mentality because he's also, incredibly unpopular at this time. So much so that, he's trying to steal the midterms because there's expected to be a wipeout. Now, maybe it's a broader commentary on our population that what it took for him to be this unpopular was gas prices and none of the other stuff, stuck as much. But whatever. Setting that aside, I was convinced from the beginning, and I remain, ever more convinced that if we're going to get out of this, broadly understood, and I don't think there's ever going to be a going back to whatever sort of imagined, American center we had, but if we're ever going to move forward, this cannot end with anything other than true accountability, which means recouping the ill-gotten gains, right? All of that money from the grift, from the raiding of the public coffers, all of that has to be clawed back. The people who are ordering these things, and I mean Hegseth and the commanders who signed off on the specific, operations targeting the boats in the Caribbean, have to be court-martialed. I mean, there has to be a real push that happens in the next administration, whatever that might look like, and throughout the next, several years, especially, if Congress, wins, if the Democrats win Congress starting then, to actually, not cosmetically, but functionally and concretely hold these people accountable. And if you want to know the consequences of not doing so, I mean, look at Brazil right now, right? There's a runoff between Lula and the incumbent,
0: Bolsonaro.
1: And Bolsonaro's son, right, who
0: Right,
1: is just a
0: right.
1: carbon copy of the man himself. And, Bolsonaro couldn't run because he's in house arrest, which isn't harsh enough, but is a real consequence. But it's like his corrupt lineage continues on. And this is what we're destined for unless there is a real push to hold him accountable, to hold Trump accountable, to hold J.D. Vance accountable, to hold all of his lieutenants accountable, to put Stephen Miller in prison,
0: Right.
1: and so on and so forth.
0: And let me turn to you, Stephen, because what's that line, like you kill one person and it's murder, but you mass murder like 1,000 people and it's like another statistic? I mean, I just feel like Trump is so good at what he does. Because the first time he lies, you're shocked. The millionth time he lies, oh, he's a liar. Okay? The fact that he is corrupt, oh, he's corrupt. Now when you realize he's up to $7 billion since he became president, I believe the second time, it's in a way he exhausts us. But that was part of the plan. That's always been part of the plan. Why does he sue people knowing that there's no basis for the lawsuit? Because it's not about the winning. And so I look at what is our job if we should take over the House and Senate. It is about accountability. It doesn't mean that you don't move forward on the minimum wage, that you don't move forward on health care, that you don't move forward on AI, as if you can't do two things at once. That's Congress's job, Stephen. That's their job. Hold people accountable and show people the policies that will make a difference in their lives. It is not a choice.
4: So, arguably, the greatest traitor in the entire history of the United States, the president of the Confederacy, died peacefully in his bed in
0: Yes,
4: his
0: probably right.
4: 80s, I
0: Yeah.
4: believe. And I have made this point before. I think we continue to live with the consequences of failing to hold the Confederate states accountable. Right. There was this tiny brief moment in the wake of the Civil War when it looked as if we were actually going to do what Philippe described, right, in a serious fashion. And then, for a whole host of complicated reasons that historians still argue about, that ended. And we entered into a century-long period of recreating the institutions of slavery without slavery itself. And I believe that we are still living with the
0: Yeah,
4: consequences of
0: yeah.
4: that. My entire adult life, I have been unalterably opposed to the death penalty. Right, which we were talking about earlier for a host of reasons, right? But I think part of it is that we have demonstrated that we will kill people who are not guilty of the thing that they are accused of. And I also don't think that the government should be engaged in killing people. However, and I mean this quite seriously, I have been wrestling with what do actual consequences look like for the traitors who currently inhabit the United States government. And part of me thinks that if the ballroom gets constructed, we use the ballroom to hold the Nuremberg style trials, and then we erect guillotines on the helicopter pad and literally engage in mass executions in order to demonstrate to the public the consequences of engaging in this kind of activity. Now, having said that, I don't know yet whether I really believe that, but I will confess that that is part of the scale of the kind of accountability that we need to be contemplating if we are not going to engage in a constant cycle of returning back to this moment, which is, I fear, where we will land.
0: So, Lincoln, I'm going to end with you, but I mentioned the story about Rahm Emanuel being on MS Now. And one of the things that made me so outraged was he said, "Oh, of course, we should never look at impeachment. We should actually create ethics rules." That's his argument. And that's what we need to do, ethics rules. And I'm thinking, "Oh my God. Oh my God, what is going on here?" And Stephen just talked about what happened since the Civil War. Let's go back to the economic meltdown of 2008. And we got taken to our knees. No banker did a perp walk, and they are more consolidated, they are richer, they are more successful, and now they
4: Obama
0: control.
4: hired them to run the Treasury
0: So
4: Department.
0: I know, Lincoln, your
3: So a
0: last
3: couple
0: quote.
3: points. First, we should never use the phrase nobody is above the law because it is simply not true,
0: Exactly,
3: right? So this
0: exactly.
3: we should stop saying that. Secondly, I would be content with very long prison sentences, but the optics, as Stephen has mentioned before, of using the courtroom for those trials, but the optics, as Stephen has mentioned before, of using the courtroom for those trials is really excellent. And

0: But
1: No,
0: it
1: I'm
0: is an
1: saying you can't. Right, right. However, it actually makes it harder because you now have people believing that he's been exonerated, right? So there's, I mean, there's, but here's where Emmanuel is extremely wrong, right? Is that, what do you mean, ethics reform? Yeah, of course we need ethics reform at some point. The problem isn't some ethical violation, right? That's like if you run in to rob a bank and the person is waiting for the getaway car and they're double parked, and then you run out with a sack of money, get in the car, and you say, we need better parking violations enforcement, right? We're at a totally different scale here.
0: Thank you. I need to let all of you go. An exhausting but interesting conversation. This is the Monday edition of The Attitude, also known as Rethink the Week. Let me thank Stephen Pimper, Jamie Rowan, Lincoln Mitchell, and Philippe de la Hoz for this very, very invigorating discussion. Everyone, we will schmooze tomorrow. This is The Attitude.

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1: 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This week we're featuring two segments. First up, you'll hear Crystal and Alicia of The Autonomous Body Shop from their website, quote, "The Autonomous Body Shop is a Pittsburgh-based mobile mutual aid resource supporting bodily autonomy and community care. We provide free info and supplies and propaganda to support and empower folks to be the go-to friend for reproductive health, abortion care, and harm reduction in their community. We also fundraise for Repro Care to break down barriers to care, conduct workshops, collaborate with and support other mutual aid orgs," unquote. The discussion touches upon the many facets of their organizing in the Pittsburgh region, the climate for reproductive health care and gender-affirming care in Pittsburgh and the surrounding area, and their expansion into other regions of the state. The conversation also includes a discussion of their coalition-based strategy to broaden the breadth and depth of their efforts and the need for joyful celebration of their values and goals. To that end, the conversation gets into the social events and zine publications upcoming later this month. Then you'll hear an interview by Frequenza out of Germany, speaking with a guest about recent repression against queer people and organizations across Turkey from September 12th through 14th of 2026. This crackdown against activists, organizations, and spaces was named, quote, "My Family is Safe," unquote, with the reactionary government of Erdogan's AK party using a similar rubric of upholding cis heteronuclear families as the only healthy model against, quote, "gender ideology," unquote, as you hear from regimes in the U.S., Russia, and the right-wing movements around the world. A longer version of this interview can be found linked in our show notes.
2: My name is Alicia Ott. Pronouns are she, her. I have worked in reproductive justice and health and sex ed for about 20 years. I am founder and co-director of the Autonomous Body Shop.
3: And my name is Crystal Grabowski, and my pronouns are they, them. I am one of the core members of the Autonomous Body Shop, and I'm the co-director of the Caravan Program with the Autonomous Body Shop, which is the Reproductive Health Abortion Fund. And I'm also an abortion doula and member of UE Local 696.
4: And would you please offer listeners some background as to your respective political trajectories and how those have manifested in your organizing efforts, I guess, mostly as it relates to this project?
3: My respective political trajectory is interesting because I actually grew up really conservative. I was conservative when I was like up to my mid-teens. And then I don't know what happened. I think I just read enough books to start living in the real world. And then I went into a bunch of careers that really radicalized me because I started off as a teacher, and that's horrifying, just seeing family struggle and seeing kids struggle and then struggling myself, and it was a huge struggle fest. And then after I decided I didn't want to teach anymore, then I got into abortion work. So it was pretty much a constantly radicalizing trajectory. My work definitely sped everything along because of what I witnessed on day-to-day, both in the schools and the clinics. And yeah, you know, I went from a hyper-conservative child to a socialist abortionist. So that's my trajectory.
2: Yeah, I mean, I was raised Catholic and I actually attended two March for Life events at Washington, D.C. when I was in high school. So look at me now.
3: look at both of us.
2: Yeah. And it's interesting, you know, honestly, I would say that like when I first started questioning my role or like where I fit in as a woman in the Catholic Church was kind of where I started to think about bodily autonomy and my own control, over my life, my future. Because I just started noticing, I was like, well, wait a minute, how come women can't do X, Y, or Z? Or like my mom, for example, she couldn't get communion. because her and my dad hadn't gotten married in the church because he had gotten divorced. And it was it's this whole, they had to have it annulled and like her first marriage, his first marriage annulled and all this stuff. And so that questioning was kind of happening at the same time I was graduating high school and I was taking political theory classes and just kind of, again, yeah, like reading. There was a brief pause. I was like, oh, Democrats, yeah, let's roll. And then I was like, well, this doesn't. And sorry, I'm going to ramble a little bit. What are those people? They're called like Answer, like World Can't Wait people.
3: Oh, yeah, that's basically the PSL group.
2: Yeah, yeah, yeah. I was like, oh, this is intriguing. And then luckily other people were like, hey, girl, no, it's a bad scene. And then I got more firmly situated under the umbrella, I would say, or like viewpoint of anarchism, mainly guided under, bodily autonomy, mutual aid. And those are the guiding points, I would say, in my political work. We're the expert of our own lives. I trust that other people are as well. I don't want people telling me what to do with my life or my body, and I support that for other people. So I think that's kind of like the backbone of, you know, the autonomous body shop and the way that I kind of operate. So, yeah.
3: I wanted to add one thing to what Alicia said, because one thing that I really like about the politics of the autonomous body shop is how community-oriented it is and just conversation-based. Because when I was in the conservative background, you know, just living in that like kind of isolated conservative environment, I felt like every conversation I had connecting with other humans was like so important and also kind of part of the radicalization and movement to where I am now. So I just kind of really value those kind of like actual like one-on-one connections that you can make when you're just out there talking to people. Mm-hmm. And I feel like little conversations can like really move people politically sometimes.
2: Yeah.
4: For people who are outside of the Pittsburgh area, what does the healthcare landscape look like in your area, especially as it relates to reproductive care and gender affirming care? And one thing that I wanted to note, and my timing may be off on this, but my understanding is that UPMC recently changed its policy regarding gender affirming care. And if that's the case, could you speak to that?
3: So I would say that Pittsburgh is kind of like a healthcare hub in what's essentially a healthcare desert for many different types of care, but particularly reproductive care. We were pretty good for gender affirming care comparatively, but the eternal struggle there is gender affirming care for young people is really what's become, what the access has decreased, like with what UPMC's done and what a lot of providers have done has made it harder for young people to access gender affirming care. But with reproductive health care, we do have abortion access up until 24 weeks in Pennsylvania. The downside is there's only two clinics in Pittsburgh and there's an abortion ban in West Virginia. And Ohio has pretty good abortion laws now, which is based on a lot of organizing wins. But there's still just like not a ton of them. So a lot of people do end up traveling to Pittsburgh because it's the closest clinic. And we also get people from other states as well. So basically we have two little clinics and then also McGee, a hospital that provides, but they don't advertise it really, providing access for like this huge region. So there's a lot of traveling for hours to get the healthcare that you need.
2: Yeah. And I would also add, you know, Pennsylvania is a big ass state and it's like in our area on the west, in the western front of Pennsylvania, it's like Pittsburgh. And yeah, we have the two clinics here and then Philly. Crystal, do you know, is there like independent clinics in Philly?
3: I think there is. There's definitely a few clinics over there, like more than here.
2: Oh, yeah, because there's that one that we helped out. The reason I bring up Philly as well is because the auto body shop, we are expanding slowly in Philly as well. So just, you know, trying to keep that landscape in mind as well. But in the middle between Pittsburgh and Philly, it's just like, what do people call it? Like Pennsyltucky? It's like,
3: yeah. Well, State College is in the middle and that's like a huge college town. So we see a lot of college students having to travel to either Philly or Pittsburgh. It's kind of like choose your own adventure. Like you're in the middle. Which way do you want to go for an abortion clinic?
2: Yeah.
3: 2-3 hours this way or 2-3 hours that way.
2: Yeah.
3: Which is great for people who don't have cars.
4: So then I would imagine, given the number of options, that, you know, there are capacity issues and stuff. Is that correct?
2: Well, definitely. You mean like for people
4: I'm talking about, waitlisting and stuff like that. Is that how that works?
3: It's gotten better, but it's gotten better because the clinics have like worked very, very, very hard. Like I remember because I was working at the clinic when Dobbs happened in 2022, and it was just the last couple of years have been like a frantic scramble to build capacity for patients. And it's happened. I feel like we can see patients a lot quicker now. Okay. But a lot of people are still choosing to do pills by mail because of how difficult it is to get to a clinic.
4: Okay.
2: I would say one other thing that might be important to talk about, not sure right now or later, but our Pittsburgh landscape with our local independent clinic, things have been really bad there. Vibes are atrocious. Easiest way to say it. But things have been really bad there, at least for more than a year now, with lots of layoffs and firings and union busting. And we used to have lots of friends that worked at that local clinic, and now they're down to like a skeleton staff. So that's also on our mind as well, where it's like, you know, we know people have to get care somewhere, but it's like, we still want them to have high quality options, you know? And I'm not saying they're not getting high quality care there, but things are not.
3: You don't want the workers struggling.
2: Yes, for sure.
3: Like the success of workers is pretty tied up in quality patient care,
2: yeah,
3: in my opinion, as a union member.
2: Oh, yeah. Yeah.
4: Can you talk a little bit about the genesis of this project? How long have you all been organizing within this project, and what kind of events and actions have you undertaken?
2: Yeah. So I started the Autonomous Body Shop just by myself in the summer of 2023, July, August of 2023, because I had a janky van and, you know, I was inspired by other organizations that have mobile units, both locally and nationally, doing really cool, like grassroots on the ground work and meeting people where they're at. And I also was trying to get more organized around the work that I was doing already, you know, like mainly supporting people through abortions with pills, helping people resource them, answering, you know, questions, just being emotional support, abortion doula work, things like that. So I was seen as a community resource, but so many times people would come to me and ask for help regarding accessing some kind of reproductive health care. And in my head, I'm just like, okay, well, I'm thinking, you know, these are also often the same people that are like, oh, I really want to get involved. How can I help? What can I do? And I didn't really have great answers for them or great, like simple answers for them besides maybe like, okay, volunteer at Planned Parenthood. And I guess one of the main goals of me starting this was, of course, starting to like getting the info and supplies into the hands of more people, as many people as possible, you know, diffusing it. But a saying that I've, you know, said here and there is like, I want people to feel empowered with the knowledge and understanding that they can be a resource for their friend group, for their community. They can be the go-to friend in their crew. And so just kind of trying to get more people out there that people can turn to in those times of need. So yeah, I just started with taking the van to events that I was probably already going to be going to anyway. Looking back on photos around that time, it's really funny because basically, like, I don't know, the first time I was at University of Pittsburgh, I brought the van and the photo, and I could send it to you, but the photo, it's like I have like three pieces of paper with magnets on the side of the van. It's just like random info. And but I did have emergency contraception and condoms and pregnancy tests. I think I also had Narcan for free. So that was cool. We got swarmed at Pitt. Kids were really excited. Yeah, it was cool. So since then, I mean, we've been around for 3 years and I'm a yapper, you know, you could probably tell within 10 minutes of me being on this podcast, but I talk to a lot of people. I know a lot of people, I have a lot of connections. And within the first year, pretty quickly made connections with people that were like, I want to be more heavily involved. And like some of the first people were students at University of Pittsburgh. They had started their own reproductive justice organization on campus. And, you know, at a certain point they were like, we don't want this to just be part of the school. We would like it to maybe be a program of the van. And I was on the same page. So that kind of grew from there. There had also been people doing organizing work under the umbrella of, what was it called? Abortion Defense Committee. Mm-hmm. And yeah, so that was like a local autonomous activist organizing group happening here in Pittsburgh. I think it was in response to fall of the Dobbs decision. And it's funny because Crystal and I, people had been trying to connect Crystal and I for like years. It's really funny because I people are like, oh, do you know Crystal? You have to connect. I'm like, I've heard of Crystal. I feel like we probably know each other, or we should. And it wasn't until like Van World started happening that we, you know, deepened and got tight. And here we are.
3: Yeah, because I was also out and about, like, connecting people with resources. Just like, you know, like another community resource, basically. So it's kind of like community resources coming together to train other people to be community resources in their groups.
2: Yeah. And since then, I mean, we have grown so much. Like, we have a core team, and it's kind of just grown organically. We have a core team of, at this point, I think it's like 15 people.
3: Yeah.
2: And those are people who are directing different programs. There's co-directors of all of our programs. We have folks doing tech, security, managing our volunteers. Myself and Tael are co-directors of the auto body shop in general. We have two people who just moved to Philly, and they're helping get things up and running over there.
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4: So you all kind of roll up to events. You all pour out of the van, a satisfying thing.
2: Well, it is really satisfying. I think that I'll let you talk about the Caravan Fund, Crystal, but I can, like, the events are one aspect of what we do. It used to be like the main thing that we do, and we're still doing events. Like, for example, I was at an event yesterday, just parked, and, you know, we had been invited to it. It was called Ink for Impact, and it was lots of tattoo artists in Pittsburgh. It's a huge event put on by Pittsburgh Action Against Rape. And people get tattoos. That money gets donated to Pittsburgh Action Against Rape. It's also called PAR. And there's lots of different organizations and people tabling. So we were there. And yeah, it is cool to go to events. And then what we do is just open up the side door, and all of our supplies and info, our posters, our banners, everything is hanging on the side of the van. We utilize all van real estate with magnets, and dude, I put flags on the antenna the antenna before, and yeah, we just hang it out there, and we put it all out there, and people pretty quickly come up to us and are just like, oh, what's this? We have signs on the side that are like, a lot of our coolest stuff comes from Shout Your Abortion, but things like abortion care is a community responsibility. We have one banner that says laws aren't real. I think that's also from them. We had a huge banner on the side of the van yesterday that we've made that says we love our trans and immigrant neighbors. So there's a lot of messaging, but definitely info about abortion and things like that. But sorry, this is a lot of info. The other programs we have are our Pit Stop program. So that's grown huge. We have probably like 50 plus different locations.
3: That's wild, because I remember we only had like a handful.
2: Yeah. There are physical locations around the city. We have like one in Erie and one in Ohio and some other random spots, but like bookstores, tattoo shops, coffee shops, salons, where they have our basic supplies and they're on a map. And so if people can't get to us at an event, they can look at this map and see the hours and locations of these places to go pick up supplies. And then the other program, we have our harm reduction program. We don't have a clever name for that yet. We're working on it. We're going to get a van pun in there somehow.
3: If anyone has an idea for harm reduction van puns, hit us up.
2: Yeah, but that's Adrian's managing that right now with support from Kalisa, and they are doing distribution outside of our local jail, like twice a month with Food Not Bombs, I think.
3: It's with Our Streets Collective. Oh, and Food Not Bombs. Sorry, it's with two.
2: Yes. Yeah, there's multiple distros happening. Hygiene kits, Narcan test strips, just connecting people to the things that they need. We have our Student Ambassador program. So that is by students and for students. So we take the van to do workshops or kit making at universities. And then is the other program just the Caravan Fund, Crystal?
3: Yeah, that's the only other one.
2: Okay. Yeah, just the only other one that we have going on.
3: With that short list.
4: So
3: yeah.
4: So you see this project, like it kind of stands and falls on your ability to work in coalition with broader bases. Is that right?
2: Yes.
3: Absolutely. We wouldn't be able to do it without working with so many other organizations and groups.
2: Yeah, that aren't even necessary. I mean, I would say most aren't specifically focused on reproductive healthcare.
3: Yeah, we work with like harm reduction, just like general mutual aid. And food, that's kind of how you, justice, food. Yeah, it's a lot.
2: Prison, like Books to Prisoners Project.
4: Sure.
2: The court support orgs. Like we've got a lot going on.
3: We founded the Caravan Fund in April of this year. So it's one of our most recent programs. And it's really ambitious because it's an abortion fund plus, basically. We are also we are funding other kinds of OBGYN care, including continuing pregnancy care and postpartum care, as well as birth control. So we're kind of trying to assist people with it just very holistically and comprehensively, where it's kind of like, well, you don't, because like nobody ever really just needs an abortion.
2: Oh my
3: they
2: God,
3: also
2: no.
3: need like connection to health resources. They sometimes need kids' clothes, baby clothes. They need birth control. They need we never just have one thing going on in our life. Usually we have like a lot of things going on. And that was something that me and Michelle and Nikki, who are also abortion workers and have worked in clinics, we were like, okay, all these patients need more than just paying for abortion. So let's try to come up with a fund that sees like kind of like the whole person and other things going on in their life, rather than just the silo of abortion. And that's been really fun because I absolutely love being able to help someone pay for their abortion and then also get them diapers for their one-year-old. It's just such a common need. And I just really love doing it because I feel like I can just focus on everything instead of just one thing and not seeing some, like just not being like, okay, this is just about abortion, because abortion is connected to everything else.
2: Yeah.
4: You know, it's obviously great to be there for anyone in that kind of acute moment of need, but taking that comprehensive thing seems like it might be more radicalizing in a lasting way, if that makes sense.
2: Oh yeah, definitely. I think that, I mean, to think on that a little bit more as well, like, you know, like meeting an urgent need versus maybe investing in long-term support for someone or engaging people, and further than just meeting that urgent need, you know. Oftentimes when we help somebody, whether it's getting them Plan B or helping fund their abortion or, you know, just connecting them to whatever resources we have, I would say a lot of times people want to give back either to our organization or to help someone else, either be prepared for a friend in the future or pay it forward to the next person. And I think that something that we are working on, and, you know, we do, but I think we can deepen this area, is offering up ways for people to like to fulfill that request from folks, because that's, you know, part of our entire goal. It's like now that person that we've just supported, they can have the info and the resources to support someone else. And so I do offer that. People are like, oh, well, how can I help? What can I do? Thank you so much. And, you know, sometimes these are people saying like, I would like to donate money. And it's like, girl, we just gave you money.
3: Like, that's so true.
2: We know we don't need your money. And, you know, what would be much more meaningful and impactful is like, we would love if you share this info about this organization and have emergency contraception on hand, or, you know, just let your friend group know that this exists. So
4: a lot of times it just comes down to knowing that people have these important supplies stashed away, so when they're called upon, they can give them to who needs them. Is that?
2: Yeah, I think so. And I think like, to touch on your question further down, I'm not trying to jump the gun, but talking about like propaganda.
4: Sure.
2: I mean, whenever people come to the van at events, I tell people, I'm like, look, this is the info zone. This is where we have zines. This is how you can have information about how to support people accessing abortion, XYZ. This is our physical supplies. So like, Narcan, pregnancy tests, lube, etc. And then this section down here is our swag and propaganda zone. So there's lots of buttons and stickers and koozies and pens so you can show the world that you are a safe person to talk to.
4: Right. Yeah.
2: And I think that, you know, little trifecta of having something from each of those zones or, you know, is really powerful because, you know, I tell people, I'm like, okay, because I think, you know, right after the Dobbs decision, there were so many people that were like, I'm buying every plan B that I can. And it's like, okay, that is such a we can tell that you care and you want to help, but that's not going to be helpful if nobody knows that you have all this plan B.
3: Plus, right. There's expiration dates you need to know about. And,
2: yeah.
3: And you need to know how to store it properly.
2: Yeah. And
3: which
2: so,
3: we tell people.
2: Yeah. And so I think this also goes back to like the networks part as well. It's like, okay, you can't just have this stuff at home for yourself. When people take two plan B, they'll be like, oh my gosh, wait, I can take another one. I'm like, yes, but please, for me, let your friends know that you're the plug, okay? They'll be like, hell yeah, I'm going to do that.
3: I've had a lot of really cool experiences being an abortion worker and an abortion doula, but I would say one of my favorite things is that some people that I've like helped out in various ways, whether I helped them fund their abortion or I counsel them before their abortion. Like I work with them now and I like volunteer and like organize with them now. And I absolutely love that. And I know that, you know, I'm not the only one. I know that the other people have probably had similar experiences, but it's really cool to like work with someone and then like you're helping them and then later they're helping you, like you're delegating tasks to them or they're delegating. I don't know. It's just so great. And then also like when people tell us that like, oh yeah, my friend needed a plan B and I gave it to him, or my friend needed Narcan mm-hmm. and I gave it to them, or, you know, like, you know, we do hear about people saying like, oh yeah, you know, I was able to use the Narcan that you gave me and I was able to help someone. And that's really nice.
4: Tell us about the movie screening.
3: Yeah. So I'm the horror film enthusiast in the group. Just like it's a personal interest of mine. I just love horror movies. I watch them every single day. They're like my comfort thing. And the van is so cool that they kind of like they took my little zines I was making and they made an event out of them. And that was really nice because I didn't even ask them to. They just were like, we love what you love. And then they made it into an event. And I'm like, wow, that's so cool. They're supporting my special interests. But yeah, so we do have a horror movie screening coming up on October 15th because it is October. It's the spooky month. And it's based on a zine that I made, which is called Horror Movies That Are Really About Abortion. Because as a big horror movie fan, one of the things I'm always really fascinated with is how horror movies really explore the big social fears and anxieties of different periods where they're coming from. And that leads to a bunch of horror movies that take on pregnancy, abortion, miscarriage, birth, parenting, having a child, you know, living, like raising a child in a horrifying world. And I absolutely love that. And I, you know, put together a group of movies that are like abortion or the termination of pregnancy is a huge part of the conflict, of the plot. It influences the plot and it's very much a part of it, though it may not be explicit. It could be implicit or explicit. The movies that I focused on, because there's a ton of them, but the movies that I focused on were Rosemary's Baby, Alien, The Fly, and Black Christmas, because those are some really, you know, classics and some of my favorite movies.
4: Yes.
2: I haven't seen two of them, I think.
3: Yeah. Well, yeah. You're going to see Alien. So for the movie screening we're doing October 15th at Brillo Box, I basically just asked like the other core members of the van, like which of these movies are you most interested in? Mm-hmm. And Alien seemed to be the one that people were the most excited about. So that's the one that we're focusing on, which is interesting because Alien is actually the one that's the least explicitly about abortion. And it's a lot more implicit, but I absolutely love it. And I think that other people are going to love making that connection. And yeah, that's basically really what it is just a fun movie screening where we can kind of think about the reproductive themes explored in a horror movie. And the reason I really like that is that I think, like, yes, it's a horror movie about a giant alien monster, but also, you know, why do people watch horror movies? Well, yes, for entertainment. But then also it's like, what makes you nervous? What scares you? Why does that scare you? Why does that fill you with this anxiety? Why is this part in this movie frustrating? You know, like, why is this a plot point? Blah, blah, blah, blah, blah.
4: So they facilitate conversations, essentially.
3: Yeah, I think that movies in general, but, you know, horror movies are a really great way to talk about politics as well. Like, because, again, it's like, what are the big fears and anxieties, and both on a personal and social, like a big societal level, you know, when these movies are coming out, you know, like, why did The Purge come out, which is honestly a pretty conservative movie. But anyways, and that's the thing, is a lot of horror movies have like really conservative themes, but they don't all. A lot of them have really like really interesting, like progressive themes to look through as well. You know, there's a little bit of mix of everything there, but it's fun to kind of look at the politics sure. and the era that the movie's coming out of. And then also looking at, you know, what's actually happening in the movie. I really enjoy that. And Van kind of let me, you know, facilitate that and bring it to like a bigger audience.
4: Well, can you talk about what the qualities of a good event are?
2: You know, I think that with this event, and Chris, I'm not sure we've even talked in depth about it, but, you know, I picture people leaving with, you know, one of those zines that Crystal has made about horror movies with abortion. But then also, I think we could make little packets that have just basic info on how people can access abortion. So they can take that home with them, you know, something from each of the zones I was talking about, you know, just like info, and we'll give some stickers, buttons, and we'll have supplies, of course, available as well for people to take home. But I think that for this event and other events as well, I think we try to make them fun and things that people would want to do anyway. And that's, I mean, a huge part of our organization in general. Like, we crack jokes, we make memes, we have fun. And, you know, this kind of event, people are like, oh, what'd you get up to on Thursday? Oh, well, I went and saw this movie. And guess what? It was actually, we're talking about how it's actually about abortion. So I think that this kind of event is perfect for bringing information and resources into friendships. And it's not just in a silo. It's not just like, okay, I went to a talk and maybe none of my friends really are interested in going to like educational speakers or X, Y, or Z, but maybe we all want to watch a movie together. I think it would be cool if people left and are like, I want to do this with my friends next weekend with one of the other movies in the zine.
3: Mm-hmm. Yeah.
1: This is the Final Straw Radio on the Pacifica Network, and you're hearing our conversation with Alicia and Crystal about mutual aid reproductive autonomy and harm reduction in the Pittsburgh area with the Autonomous Body Shop.
4: Yeah, it sounds like what you all are taking up is, again, this kind of continuous embodiment of your politics in such a way that it's just kind of always kind of simmering at a low level. So whenever someone is ready for it, it's there for them.
2: That, wow, I feel like I need to write down these things that you're saying. I guess they will be, I guess I'll be able to hear them, because that really hits home to me, because I did to answer your question, yes. One thing that's really important to me is not being gatekeeping about activism or, you know, the things that we're doing. I really want there to be lots of entry points in invitations to regular ass people to get involved, to learn about abortion access, reproductive justice, mutual aid, bodily autonomy, and get, honestly, like, learn the difference between being a liberal or a Democrat and being radical. And so I think that, yeah, you put it perfectly. We always have an open invitation for people to join us and learn more and get involved. And we try to do that by making it fun and inviting.
3: I think another thing too, because Alicia and I have talked about the ways in which we want to do this. But another thing too, which is kind of a low-key part of it, is also kind of taking over what the anti-abortion and like conservative people do, but like take, like, just kind of making them obsolete. Because like, we have all these crisis pregnancy centers, which are like the fake abortion clinics, and they offer like diapers, they offer baby clothes, they like, we'll help new moms and everything.
4: Right.
3: And we're like, wait a second, but we can do abortions and that too. Like, we mm-hmm. can kind of supplant them and take them, like, push them out of the way and enter this space. But it's like comprehensive, where it's like, have an abortion or have a baby, or, you know, or it's like in the middle and you need assistance and you need to help figuring things out. And we're here to do that in an unbiased, non-judgmental way. And then also, too, when it comes to like the more fun kind of like horror movie aspect of it, one thing that always made a big impression on me growing up and seeing those like crisis pregnancy center anti-abortion signs where they're like, they made it seem like pregnancy was so scary and abortion is so scary. Like, and because one thing I was worried about with like horror movies that are really about abortion, I was like, well, people think that this is like anti-abortion and like I'm saying abortions are scary. And it's like, well, no, like the people do get scared by certain things. Like, oh my God, like it's scary to think about raising a child in this scary world, but then it's also scary to be pregnant when you don't want to be. And it's scary to have a child and you like, you want them to be okay, but then all these things are, you know, happening and you're like, what do I do? Like these are just inherently scary things in the world that we live in. And instead of letting anti-abortion people kind of like be like to capitalize on and, you know, exploit people's fear, I'm like, no, let's talk about the fear, you know, like, yeah, it is really scary. It's really scary to have to make a decision, period. Like making a decision itself is scary, but also even like if you want to have a baby, that's scary, like because all this stuff is happening in the world and it's really brave to make that decision, you know. And also like it's really scary to be pregnant and you're like, you're, you know, like medical things or anything going wrong, like there is a lot of fear there that I think that the other, like the opposition, you know, people who are conservative and fascists and all these things exploit. And I've always been really interested in kind of engaging with that fear, but in like a progressive way, because it's like, yeah, where does this fear come from? Because like I was watching the new Resident Evil movie, which is super good, by Zach Cregger, and like I know other, like I the whole time I kept thinking like, oh my God, you know, what is this saying about, you know, being a man and fatherhood and having to decide whether you want to have, you know, a baby with someone, and then they're asking you this question and you have to answer, but you don't want to be a head, but you're kind of a head. I'm like, wow, this is such an interesting like theme to explore. Like, what is this saying about the idea of fatherhood in like this fascist horrific world? And I was thinking that like the whole time I'm watching it, and I'm like, oh, I want to have these conversations because like it's coming out in the movies, because, you know, it's like, should I have a child right now when the world is like this? And that's such a good question. And those fears, but then also those hopes and dreams are so legitimate. Like, of course, yeah. Like everybody wants to fulfill their dream of, you know, if they want to have a family, if they have that dream, you know, but then there's all these scary things around it. And like, I love navigating that in a way that's progressive and aligned with my values, and kind of like, I feel like trying to take over from, because the conservatives and fascists really rely on fear and anxiety. And I want to like kind of pull that over onto, you know, like, yeah, let's explore that. Like, this is scary. Let's talk about
2: That's interesting point too, because like, I think that in order to do the work that we do, we kind of have to help people confront fear and ourselves overcome it all the time, like fear of not having money to cover your procedure, fear of not having anyone to support you, fear of like even reaching out to our abortion fund, the Caravan Fund. It's like, will anybody answer my call? Well, you know, I'm not trying to get too dialed in on this, but like I do think that that is a core component of the work that we do, is being people that can confront fear, get through it, and help other people get through it. So I don't know. I feel.
4: What do you envision for the future of Autonomous Body Shop, either in terms of events or in terms of organizing goals? How can people support the work you're doing?
2: Yeah. Well, one other event that we are going to be doing later this month, it's not public, so I'm not going to like share the date or time, but we do these periodically throughout the year. And I would like us to do more of these, calling them PDAs. So like public displays of affection, where we just, you know, through word of mouth and through our volunteers, invite people to meet us at busy intersections and, you know, have snacks and water and signs around like a particular theme, in order to just directly engage with people driving by, walking by. And we've done one with that banner that I'd mentioned before. We love our trans and immigrant neighbors. So that was like more of like an anti-ICE PDA and supporting, you know, our trans friends who are being deeply impacted and terrorized by our government. And then we did one in support of Palestinian liberation. I don't know, Crystal, if you wanted to talk about that at all, but just, you know, to try to keep the conversation going about the genocide and what is happening in Gaza. And the one that we're having coming up is going to be about giving information about self-managed abortion and how people can have safe and effective abortions no matter what, and how you are loved. Abortion is normal. It is a normal thing. So those kind of events, the PDAs, I really like those. I think that everybody leaves them feeling energized, deeply in community with the people that were attending, and also driving by, just the honking, the waves. Yes, it feels great. And honestly, it's like even the haters, if the haters see it, if they are yelling at us, which was very, very minimal on both of those events, like very small, like I would say like less than a handful of haters. Even if they see it, it's like they're going to talk about it to someone as well, and they're going to see it and know that there are people in opposition to their...
1: This is the Final Straw Radio, and you just heard on the Pacifica Network, Alicia and Crystal of the Autonomous Body Shop. Next up, a segment from our comrades at Frequenz A about anti-queer raids by the Erdogan regime in Turkey in September of 2026.
5: Introduce yourself with whatever name, pronoun, and your affiliation that makes sense for talk.
6: My name's Asla. I don't have any pronouns. I don't prefer, but you can also call me Dayden. It's also fine. I am a PhD student here in Germany. I'm working on transmigrations here, and I'm an individual activist on trans and queer rights.
5: Yeah, we met to talk about the situation in Turkey. From 12th till 14th of September, there was a nationwide crackdown on LGBTIQ people. Maybe some people missed it in the news. Maybe you can shortly just summarize what happened in Turkey at this time or right now also with the queer community.
6: Yeah, like especially between 12th and 14th September, the whole country witnessed this week. A large-scale coordinated crackdown targeting LGBTI plus people, activist organizations and community spaces across the country. The operation was named I Lam Güvende, My Family is Safe, and was presented by the authorities in the language of protecting children, family and social morality. If I had time, I would like to give a context like what family means in Turkey, actually, why the operation is named like that. But firstly, the operation involved raids on homes, LGBT plus organizations and mostly community spaces in at least 15 provinces, maybe more right now. And organizations including Chaos GL is the biggest one right now. One of the Turkey's longest-standing LGBT plus organizations were raided, and activists and human rights defenders were detained. And the authorities associated with the investigations with accusations including obscenity, prostitution, so-called related offenses, as drug offenses, and establishing an organization for the purpose of committing a crime. This is the thing actually, like criminalizing LGBT class organizations and people mostly. And these organizations have strongly rejected these accusations and argued that legitimate advocacy, like political organizing and community work, are being criminalized. And there was also an important digital dimension in this process. Social media accounts and websites were blocked or restricted heavily. It was also like limiting the community's ability to communicate and organize and make what was happening visible there. And the crackdown didn't end with this initial raids. People who gathered to protest this operations were also detained. And I guess in 1 week, it's also reported that at least more than 116, 118 people has been arrested. Then, yeah, also investigations had been opened against more than 160 people. So we are hearing that some our friends are being released and some others are being in custody more. Like at the moment, it's like getting more people. But also I think we also need to ask what this language of protecting the family actually means in the context of Turkey today a little bit, because families are already dealing with serious social and economic pressures. Here I'm using the patriarchal language of cis-het family structures, actually. And children are affected by poverty, rising living costs, food insecurity, inflation and declining real wages have put enormous pressure on the whole population household life. And there are also very serious problems of domestic and gender-based violence, including femicide. For example, in the first half of this year, more than 200 women were reported killed, and most of them were killed by former or current partners or male family members. So here it's important, like, which kind of safety and family we're talking about. There's a striking political contradiction for me here. The state speaks very strongly about its protecting this family structure, while many families are struggling with economic security, and women and children continue to face violence and protection. So it's actually, this is a story of serious repression, but also a political movement with a long history of organizing that continues to defend its ability to exist, organize, and resist. So this is happening right now.
5: How did the queer community in Turkey in this terrible situation reacted?
6: Firstly, like, from my own perspective and experience, like, I tried to reach my friends, and we realized that it's not that easy to get real information, like who is in prison, who is in custody, because our communication channels were also restricted. But the response from queer and trans community was immediate and motivated directly. There was, of course, anger and fear, but also a very strong sense of solidarity. Organizations and shutdown organizations, let's say, and activists quickly began documenting the arrests and raids, sharing information about detainees, coordinating lawyers, and providing legal and practical support to those affected, which is really important, especially legal support, because I learned that 2 days ago, one person in prison can have one lawyer, and this lawyer can't take any other cases in this operation. So everyone should have one lawyer, which is also making things difficult. People also took the streets, and demonstrations on gatherings were organized in several places. Also, when people gathered outside the Istanbul courthouse to protest operations, they were themselves detained. So it was getting more and more. So even the act of publicly protesting the crackdown became a target of repression. Also, people continued to communicate and organize online, mostly despite social media accounts and websites are being blocked or restricted, and activists developed alternative channels to circulate information and maintain contact with one another. I think another important aspect is that resistance doesn't always look like a large demonstration. It can also mean continuing just to meet, checking on someone who has been detained, finding a lawyer or raising money for legal costs or living costs, translating information, documenting what is happening. So simply making sure that people do not feel isolated and lonely. Yeah, maybe I can add a little more about the queer movement's history in Turkey. It has a long history of organizing under difficult conditions, including the 80s military coup and 90s. That history matters here at the very moment. So the crackdown created fear and anger, uncertainty, of course, but it also activated the existing networks of solidarity. I mean, I don't want to romanticize this difficult times right now or the conditions, but community functions differently when there is a crisis. And the people responded not only by just saying, we will not accept this, but by continuing the care of one another and keep the community visible and connected. So that is in itself an important form of political resistance for me. But I also know that queer and trans people, especially the ones in prison, are not doing mentally and physically well, as they are really tired of this ongoing repressions. Like, also before this operation, a lot of people are having struggles with anxiety, fear. We also can't foresee what other steps the state and government will take. But there's also a huge visibility and solidarity from international communities.
5: And usually queers are often used as a, devil, like in the politics, for a reason. It's not coming for out of nothing. Why do you think this operation happened right now? What for Erdogan right now need this?
6: I think there are several things happening at the moment at the same time, and I would be cautious about reducing it to, I don't know, one particular motive or claiming to know Erdogan's personal intentions. But first, the crackdown fits very clearly into the government's current political agenda and emphasis on the family and population growth and so-called traditional values. And Erdogan has declared this year, 2026, as the year of family. Now it became a decade of family and population, so it's announced like that. And the government has increasingly presented the protection of the heterosexual family as a national priority. And this operation itself was explicitly named My Family is Safe. At the same time, Erdogan has increasingly framed what he calls global gender neutralization policies. I guess Trump is also using this a lot as a threat to children and families. So queer people are being positioned as a symbolic opposite to the kind of family social order that the government wants to promote. And there's also a political function to this kind of discourse, I think. When a government presents a particular group as a threat to the children, morality and family, it can transform a political conflict into a question of security and social protection. So this didn't begin actually in September. For me, there has been a gradual escalation over several years. Pride demonstrations have been prohibited. Organizations have faced increasing restrictions, and proposed legislation has repeatedly sought to criminalize aspects of queer and trans identities and expressions. So when you ask why now, I think the most important point is that queer people are being incorporated into a broader political project around family, population. But I would also not say that we can know exactly what Erdogan personally needs from this demonization. What we can observe is its political effect mostly. It's quite common that like every month, every year, like the state is creating another enemy. There are also some readings of this process. For example, I'm not sure if I would say that, but for years of resistance in Kurdish movement, now there is peace process in Turkey. And then this started. It's like there is always like one enemy, and it's like this is the way, I guess, Erdogan is running the business of administration, let's say. It's my opinion. But the fact that so many of these organizations and networks are now being targeted is what makes the current situation so serious. So the state is not only targeting individuals, it's also putting pressure on the infrastructure through which queer people have historically protected themselves. Also, like maybe it's a good thing to mention, like a lot of queer people, trans people left the country. Like I would say, like in my own personal small community and circles, maybe 60-70% of these people are not living in Turkey anymore. So this also created in this process, this transnational networks like really fastly activated. Also in Germany right now, like in every part of Germany, like people are organizing things, but we are also trying to, I don't know, combine things and putting the ideas together. So maybe inside, like I have to say that people are quite tired of this process. So, of course, people are going to streets and fighting against that, but it has been already really difficult for years. And now there is a lot of fear and anger. So what I hear from you, you mean mostly the queer people from Turkey, inside and outside Turkey, which are resisting right now and before. How do you perceive the international solidarity outside, maybe of the only Turkish exiled or non-exiled activists? Do you feel it's enough? Was it big? What do you need from it? I find that this international solidarity is extremely important, especially because repression often tries to isolate people and make them feel that they're facing it alone. And we have seen solidarity from queer and human rights organizations, academics, activists, artists, communities around the world in different ways. But I think meaningful solidarity also means listening to the people and organizations on the ground rather than speaking for them. Maybe it's important to mention that. So international solidarity actually can strengthen the voice, like the queer and trans voices in Turkey, and help create connections across borders. And there's also a meaningful solidarity and slogan I find very powerful. We are dispersing, and it responds to the attempt to disperse queer gatherings and communities, but turns dispersal into something else. It's like the cops, police, last announcements, like this is the last call, disperse, whenever we were having demonstration. And then it became a slogan, like we are dispersing, dispersing and dispersing. And it's also showing this new wave of queer and trans migration and asylum. So we may disperse across cities, countries and networks, but we don't disappear. Basically, it means that. So you carry your communities, relationships and resistance with that. And in that sense, international solidarity is also a way of refusing isolation for me. It says, we see what is happening, we are listening, and you are not alone and you are not forgotten. Yeah, I guess this is what I would say, like how I perceive solidarity.
5: And is there something concrete, practical, what you would say is needed? Where money is needed, where maybe some other support structures is needed, if you can say?
6: There are actually already many calls to action coming from organizations, activists in Turkey. I would just encourage people outside Turkey to follow those calls and respond to what is actually needed. At the moment, people who are detained and imprisoned need support in many different senses, not only legal support, but also financial, emotional and practical support, and support for their families and communities as well. Yeah, this financial support is quite important, I would say. It's really difficult to find connections and how to deal with that, but share information, support people privately and materially, and keep the connections alive. Sometimes it's also about making sure that the people who are being isolated by repression know that they are not alone, I would say. But I guess there are a lot of local, like small networks. Like I would just recommend everyone just to, if they want to, go to the meetings and joining online gatherings, then hearing what's happening and then finding the ways, right ways to make connections and show solidarity. But also making this process visible is really important.
5: Is it theoretically possible to write letters?
6: As I know, like we can send the letters to lawyers and they can read them. Or like publicly written letters are also possible. Like then the lawyers can transfer this and show that. And which is really important that I forgot to mention, thank you for saying that, is letters are a big part of solidarity, especially in prison people.
5: For those who maybe now touched by your words and want to follow the situation, are there some resources which you can recommend, like where to read, where to stay updated?
6: Yeah, it's actually there are several resources I can recommend.

0: everything from day to day. And for people who understand Turkish, I would definitely make Kaos GL one of the first places to follow. But also, there are also in English. For English, maybe I would recommend Velvele, V-E-L-V-E-L-E, another very important queer media platform, as well as the social media accounts of Istanbul Pride and Istanbul Trans Pride. Like, there are two different. These are important for following what's happening within the movement itself and for seeing calls for solidarity and updates.
1: Thank you so much. Is there anything else I forgot to ask?
0: But yeah, I can just repeat that. It's like, I think that this will not end tomorrow, so it will continue. So I would like everyone who would like to support, like, keeping it visible and not allowing these things forgotten, because, like, there are a lot of struggles across the world, and so sometimes, like, easily forgettable or something. So let's keep it visible and loud. And thank you so much for having me.
1: Thank you so much too, and lots of solidarity and strength, and yeah, let's fight all this darkness together.
0: Ciao. Thank you.
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On this show, you'll hear solutions journalism for social justice, fueling action, not despair. I'm Sonali Kohatkar, host and executive producer. This week, we'll begin our show with a conversation from the last leg of an 8-day, 100-mile pilgrimage led by faith leaders and immigrant rights activists from Adelanto Detention Center in Southern California's high desert to Metropolitan Detention Center in downtown LA. My guest, Reverend Jennifer Gutierrez with Clergy and Laity United for Economic Justice, or CLUJ, Justice will join us from the streets of LA as she finishes up the last leg of the so-called Clear the Road to Freedom pilgrimage. Then we'll turn to Sabrina Bernadell with the National Center for Youth Law about Donald Trump's decimation of civil rights protections for students. Sabrina will offer new and exciting model legislation for states to take up the mantle of protecting students' civil rights. And finally, Darian Pollack, an assistant professor of philosophy at Boston University, joins us to discuss his new book, Street Knowledge: The Hidden Ways Social Change Happens. That's coming up in just a moment.

0: 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In late September, a group of faith leaders, immigrant rights activists, and others set off on a nearly 100-mile journey by foot from the Adelanto Detention Center in Southern California's high desert to the Metropolitan Detention Center in downtown Los Angeles. In the searing, record-breaking heat, they walked to draw attention to the relentless violence and violations by federal immigration agents against countless human beings. On October 6th, the Clear the Road to Freedom pilgrimage culminated in downtown LA, and I spoke with Reverend Jennifer Gutierrez, one of the walkers, during the last leg of the journey. Reverend Gutierrez is an ordained United Methodist minister and has served as pastor in several Los Angeles churches. She is executive director of Clergy and Laity United for Economic Justice, or CLUE Justice. Welcome to the program, Reverend Jennifer. Tell me where you are right now physically, and tell me how many days it's been since you've been walking and why you're walking.
1: Yeah, so right now we are walking down, I don't even remember where we are, honestly. It's been 8 days, so it's hard to keep track of where we are. I believe we're on Mission Street. We just left Plaza de la Raza in Los Angeles while we were welcomed with beautiful music. We are headed toward the Metropolitan Detention Center. So this is day 8 of the pilgrimage. So we've been walking. Some of us have been walking for 7 days. This is day 8. And we've been saying 96 miles, but I'm pretty sure it's more than that, closer to 100 miles from the Adelanto Detention Center to the downtown LA Metropolitan Detention Center. It's a long ways. And, you know, that distance is not an accident. People are detained out in Adelanto because it is far away, so that they will be far away from their families, so that, you know, they are hoping that we will forget about the people in the detention center in Adelanto. These folk who are, you know, stuck inside Adelanto in these horrific conditions are our neighbors, and we want them to be freed. We want the detention centers to be shut down.
0: Tell me why you started out in Adelanto. What happened when you started there? Were you in any way trying to interact with the guards there? Did you try to see if they would let you in? Are there people who were marching who have loved ones on the inside?
1: Yes, for sure. There are definitely clergy on the march and others. Other lay people of faith who have visited inside Adelanto. When we were there at the beginning, we did not try to interact with the guards. We sent some folk across the street just to let them know that we are going to be doing a religious ritual. We were very careful because we didn't want them to shut down visitation for the day, because we know it's so important for people to have that, you know, 1 hour a week where they're able to connect with friends or family. So we tried really hard not to interrupt visitation. And we had some of the folk who came out for our lunch when we began walking who were going to stay at Adelanto and visit some people inside.
0: Why does your faith prompt you to do this?
1: Yeah, I think I'm a United Methodist minister, so of the Christian faith. But in all faiths, this is an interfaith journey, and all faiths have a tradition of pilgrimage as a spiritual practice. And, you know, this has been both a physical pilgrimage. I mean, we are walking the miles, but it is also a spiritual pilgrimage. So as we are walking those miles, we are praying. We're praying with our feet, with our legs, and our hearts are being broken open as we are, you know, tired. And we're really calling all people of faith into this journey with us to say, what is it in our community right now? What is it in our world, in our country, that's separating us from God? How can we take this journey together to be closer to God? And we believe that these detention centers are the opposite of what God would want in the world, that this is the opposite of the beloved community that God calls us into. And so we are calling for the shutdown of the detention centers, praying for the shutdown of the detention centers with each step that we take.
0: The pilgrimage is called Clear the Road to Freedom Pilgrimage. Is there significance to that name?
1: It is. It's a passage from Isaiah, the prophet Isaiah, where he says, clear the road. And the idea is to clear the road of any obstacles to freedom. And right now, the obstacle that we're trying to clear the road of is the detention centers and the cruelty that happens inside.
0: Some of the stories that are coming out from the detention centers are truly horrific. Medical neglect, deliberate medical neglect, just constant filth and oppression. Are you concerned that these stories are not getting into our mainstream media, are not moving the public consciousness enough? And are you hoping that your pilgrimage is helping to shine that light that's needed?
1: Yes, I really hope so. Because I think when we use, you know, there's that. That's what it's, excuse me, that is what it's called. It's medical neglect. It's food that's unfit to eat. But I think it's important to really share the reality of what and what that is. That, you know, when we say medical neglect, we had a woman who gave us testimony who had been inside Adelanto for a year and a half. And she was spitting up blood, clearly had some sort of severe medical condition. And when she went to the guards and said, I need medical attention, she had to wait 8 to 10 days for an appointment. That is medical neglect. And when we say food that's unfit to eat, she talked about rice that was uncooked, so it was still hard, but it had worms crawling in it. She also talked about the water that they were supposed to drink. It was in a giant tank. But when you looked in the tank, there were mosquitoes swimming around in the water. So those are the conditions that we're talking about.
0: You have been walking at a time of record-breaking heat in Southern California. It's been 100 degree days. We've never had an October this hot. Is there a significance to what you're witnessing, to what you're going through? Do you see the issues of climate change linked to immigrant injustice?
1: Definitely, for sure. It has been very, very hot. I think that's been the most difficult part of the pilgrimage is trying to strategize and, you know, even change up plans, hours of when we walk to deal with the heat. But we are not alone in this. We know that many communities, not just in Los Angeles or outside of Los Angeles, but throughout the U.S. are dealing with extreme weather conditions because of climate change. And of course, most of that falls on poor communities, vulnerable communities, the same communities that are being targeted by ICE. And also inside the detention centers, you know, that was part of the testimonies that we've heard as well, that you know, either it's, you know, so hot out in the yard that they, you know, don't want to go out for their like little bit of exercise that they get each day, or, you know, the other choice is to go inside where they turn up the air conditioning so high and they don't have blankets. And so, of course, that also leads to health problems as well with those extreme differences in temperature.
0: How have you been received at the various stops that you have had during this 8-day journey? And I know I'm speaking to you right before you get to your final stop, where I understand there's a large group waiting for you. What have those gatherings been like while you've rested?
1: Yeah, you know, that's been the most moving part of this pilgrimage, has been all the help that we've received along the way. It seems like every 5 minutes, there'll be a van that will pull up, you know, alongside the street, open up the back and offer us, you know, ice cold water or electrolytes or other, you know, snacks to sustain us. Yesterday, when we were walking through, you know, some suburban areas outside of Los Angeles, there was an older woman who got out of her car and parked on an adjacent street, and then just got out of her car and stood there clapping for us as we went by. This morning, as we were walking through El Sereno, in Northeast Los Angeles. We walked by an elementary school, and some of the kids were out front doing some Aztec drumming, playing the conch, welcoming us as we went by. So just that the support we have received from the community has been beautiful and moving.
0: What about mainstream media coverage? Do you feel like you've gotten enough?
1: I mean, yes, I think we've got good coverage. We're always appreciative of more because, yes, this is a spiritual journey for us, but we also want to really welcome all people of good conscience into this journey with us. And so the more coverage that we can get, we would appreciate because that's how we get the word out about the conditions and to invite folk to join us.
0: What is your ultimate goal for this pilgrimage? Is your ultimate aim to shut down the detention centers altogether and abolish ICE, or to start with improving conditions for people being held, or all of the above?
1: Yeah, I mean, it's all of the above. Our ultimate goal would be to shut down the detention centers and abolish ICE. We heard from a woman last night who works with it's an organization supporting children and families that are detained inside the Dilley Detention Center. And as she repeated over and over in her testimony, there is really no just way to detain children. And I would say there's really no just way to detain anyone. Freedom should be part of the human condition. And so that is our ultimate goal. In the meantime, yes, if people could have medical attention when they needed it and clean water and food, that would be, a step in the right direction. But really, the detention centers need to be shut down.
0: And do you feel that the current situation that we're in, this current administration that we're in, have really abused the notion of faith and religion and perverted it to justify this sort of thing that we're living through? Because there's plenty of people who consider themselves people of faith who say, well, immigration is about following laws. That must be frustrating, I imagine, for you.
1: Yeah, and I think for me, part of going on this pilgrimage is to demonstrate what I believe as a Christian are the real teachings of Jesus, to care for our neighbors, to love our neighbors, and to love God. So it is frustrating when people who profess faith then do not care for their neighbors. On the other hand, I think, what's the most effective in the face of that miseducation? Is an invitation to join us in doing good, in following the path of whatever your religion calls you forward to do.
0: Finally, tell me about the people who are marching with you. Have you lost folks along the way? Have people joined in halfway? What has it been like? What sort of relationships have you developed while on this physically grueling march?
1: Yeah,
2: So.
1: that has been like a really beautiful part of the pilgrimage, honestly. There have been between 15 and 20 of us who've done either the full 8 days or have done all but, one day or maybe or so. And so that group is feeling very connected. I'm having mixed feelings tomorrow. I'm going to be looking forward to resting. But on the other hand, I will be missing my fellow walkers who have been on this pilgrimage with us. And every day we have had, additional people who signed up to join us just when they can, right? So when they had a day off work, that's when they would join us, or they would volunteer to, offer food and snacks, or, help in other ways. And today, for sure, has been the biggest day so far. We have so many people come out to welcome us into this last leg into Los Angeles.
0: Thank you so much for joining us, Reverend Jennifer Gutierrez. What's a good website that you recommend for people, or any actions that you can take as we wrap up this conversation? What do you want to leave viewers with?
1: Yeah, so we would invite folk, we are also raising money for a bond fund. We have been able to release 190 families since September of last year. And so 190 individuals who have been reunited with their families since that time through our bond fund. And so we're inviting people to give to that. You can find that at ClueJustice/bond fund. And we invite folks to please give to that, because until the detention centers are shut down, we need to focus on reuniting families.
0: And that's cluejustice.org/bond fund. We'll also link to that from our website. Thank you so much, and good luck to you, and I wish you some rest tomorrow.
1: Thank you so much.
0: My guest has been Reverend Jennifer Gutierrez. She's an ordained United Methodist minister and has served as a pastor in several LA churches. She is executive director of Clergy and Laity United for Economic Justice, or CLUE Justice, and she's been one of the walkers in the Clear the Road to Freedom pilgrimage, a 100-mile journey by foot from Adelanto Detention Center in the high desert of Southern California to the Metropolitan Detention Center in downtown Los Angeles. The pilgrimage took place from late September to October 6th. I'm Sonali Kolhatkar, host and executive producer of Rising Up with Sonali, an independently produced subscriber-supported program, nationally syndicated to radio stations, free speech, TV, and podcast platforms.

0: I'm Sonali Kolhatkar, host and executive producer of Rising Up with Sonali, an independently produced subscriber-supported program nationally syndicated to radio stations, free speech, TV, and podcast platforms. 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Donald Trump's administration has decimated the civil rights protections of students in schools around the country, undoing decades of progress. This has left students experiencing discrimination with little recourse. Now, the National Center for Youth Law has launched an organized push for enacting and enforcing civil rights legislation at the state level. Joining me to tell us all about it is Sabrina Bernadelle. She is manager of the Education Civil Rights Alliance at National Center for Youth Law, where she leads a national coalition working to protect students' rights. She advocates for laws and policies that ensure all students have an equitable opportunity to learn and access to a high-quality education. Welcome to the program, Sabrina.
1: Thank you so much, Sonali. Thanks for having me today.
0: What are the ways in which the Trump administration has undone civil rights? I think for students in particular, it feels like in the midst of all the other crazy things that we're going through, from, you know, climate catastrophe to immigration, immigrant injustice, that this issue may have fallen a little bit through the cracks. But yeah, it is part of the culture war, is it not, of the Trump administration and conservatives? What have they done? How have they undone so much progress?
1: Yes, we've seen truly from the beginning of this administration, early on in 2025, the Trump administration came right in and decimated the Office for Civil Rights that's housed within the U.S. Department of Education. I'm talking laying off over half of its staff and shuttering seven of its 12 regional offices that were stationed across the country. And this was an office that was already understaffed, already under-resourced, and dealing with a record 23,000 complaints that were already in the pipeline on day one of the Trump administration. And so already we have seen a massive rollback in civil rights enforcement from that moment. And just this past summer, there has been an extreme uptick in continuing to roll back, continuing to abandon in federal enforcement, looking at a year's worth of a lack of resolution agreements for sexual assault, racial discrimination, seclusion and restraint practices. We've seen a rescission of disparate impact regulations under Title VI, things that really help identify discrimination in schools, as well as misleading school guidance on how to deal with discriminatory school discipline. We have seen it run the gamut, and it is truly leaving students across the country without options.
0: One of the claims that the Trump administration makes is that they are protecting girls in particular, saying that that they are prohibiting discrimination in the right to female students' rights to single-sex bathrooms and locker rooms and competitive athletic competition restricted to biological female athletes, which, of course, is an attack on transgender students who are among the most vulnerable students in schools, right?
1: Of course. Yes, absolutely. We're seeing targeted investigations for schools that actually have trans-inclusive policies. But on the flip side, as I mentioned before, zero resolution complaints for sexual assault, sexual violence, sex-based discrimination and harassment. And so there's definitely not a following through if we're really talking about keeping schools safe for girls, and not a following through for keeping schools safe for all students, including those who fall within the LGBTQI+ community.
0: And this is such a critical matter because, of course, we're talking about young people. We're talking about vulnerable, the most vulnerable members of our society. What has the impact been to students? Are you seeing harm in a very concrete way directly as a result of this dismantling?
1: Oh, absolutely. Here at the National Center for Youth Law, we've even had some litigation and clients who have directly told us the impact that right after the Trump administration took hold of this work and shuttered its Office for Civil Rights offices across the country, a lot of communications went dark. Students and families were not getting updates on their complaints, not knowing who was handling these complaints, not receiving the relief in a timely way. And state and local partners we've talked to since have experienced the same thing. There's not a reliable federal enforcement mechanism in place right now. And for schools and districts that are trying to have welcoming, inclusive environments, those are the schools that the administration is focusing on to target for investigation. And what it often means is lost school time, right? If you are being discriminated against, you can't effectively be in your classroom focusing on learning, getting the full benefits of the education being offered to you. And if there isn't a quick and truly effective way to address and then later prevent that discrimination, students can suffer days, months, whole school years without that sort of relief.
0: And these were, the Office of Civil Rights, and other protections. These were put into place by our elected representatives. The dismantling of it is an attack on American democracy, and of course our young people. So what is the solution? Tell me about this new push by the National Center for Youth Law in calling upon states to take up the mantle of protecting students' civil rights directly because the federal government is failing to do so. You have model legislation that you're offering up?
1: We do. We are very excited to be introducing the Student Civil Rights Act, which is a model legislation. It's a series of templates that one offers states language that will help them either create or strengthen an existing state agency with the jurisdiction to investigate and enforce student civil rights if they didn't already have that jurisdiction. And a second goal of the model legislation is also to give language to states who are looking to codify bedrock civil rights principles into their state law if they don't already have those principles embedded. It's a way to bolster student civil rights at their core, and then also to make sure there is a way to have corrective action, a way to follow through and keep schools accountable. And I will say, this is something that we think states should have been doing all along if they hadn't already been. It's a way to provide that next avenue in the meantime while we work to rebuild a federal civil rights oversight mechanism that actually works and actually protects all students.
0: And your model legislation is labeled Build the Bill Your State Needs. What are some of the basic bedrock principles that you think all model legislation, all legislation at the state level should have? And then, how should they tailor it to the needs of that specific state?
1: Yeah, well, if you're looking at our core bill of the model, some of the really important things we wanted to make sure states had were a clear non-discrimination principle that all schools across the state can be accountable to. We wanted a clear complaint and enforcement process. What does it look like, and how can students quickly file a complaint, and how can that state agency quickly hear it? We wanted students and their families to have a private right of action in state court. So that means they have the right to file a state lawsuit alongside their state agency claim as another avenue for relief that they might be looking for. And then we definitely encourage, we want all states to be able to encompass some of the other companion sections like training for all school staff on how to avoid discrimination and identify it when it happens. We want sections that are adopted based on data, collecting data, reporting data, and evaluating data. You can't know what kind of progress is being made without data. And so we think it's really important for states to also look at that. And then there are other companion sections with language for things that are truly important and hit the moment right now. So, for example, one of our sections is a bolsters protections for immigrant students and their families. And we're seeing, after what we saw in Minnesota this year with the uptick in ICE enforcement and how it really impacted schools. For example, students who may skip school, right, in fears of federal immigration enforcement. And so that companion piece of our model will allow states to provide protections to schools and school sites, their campuses, from federal immigration enforcement. and create clear policies that schools should follow when federal enforcement agents do show up at the schoolhouse door. And so if that's something, if I were a state advocate and I know that that's something our state lacks, I would take the core bill of our model and then join it with one of that companion section, as well as others that I know if my state isn't currently covering, it would do that job.
0: And so you mentioned, so immigration is obviously a huge present and real danger to students. What are some of the other issues that you think students really need protection around? Obviously, I imagine girls and sexual assault or harassment and queer students having their, right protected, students of color being protected from racism, etc.
1: Absolutely.
0: Yeah,
1: Absolutely. I
0: there's also a
1: mean,
0: lot of issues around Islamophobia facing Muslim students. I mean, the list goes on and on, right?
1: oh, for sure. Yeah, I mean, in our model, we tried to encompass, when we're talking about protected classes, so who is protected from discrimination under this bill? We wanted to make sure that something like the discrimination of, excuse me, the definition of sex encompassed transgender students, sexual orientation, gender identity, pregnancy and parenting status, things like that, so that it's clear that we are trying to be inclusive of all students who could be part of a school community. And then we had other protections, right? We wanted to better outline how states can be involved in enforcing civil rights for students with disabilities. How can the state agency be better at investigating claims of discrimination in those cases? And one other issue that we wanted to ensure that states had language on was censorship, right? The censorship of school curricula and school instructional materials. And we wanted to make sure state advocates had language to say that there should be a very clear process if there is going to be any sort of pushback on school materials and curricula, to avoid the situation where materials are just being censored based on their viewpoints, or who authored them.
0: So, where can people find out more about this legislation? Who should be the one prompting such things? For among my viewers and listeners, I imagine if they are wondering if such a thing can happen in their state, should they try to take the lead themselves or see if there's already model legislation? Should they reach out to people who are working in this, in state legislative offices, to start there?
1: Yes, I think I say yes to all of it. and not to be flippant, but let me explain. So first step would be to go to the National Center for Youth Law's website, which is youthlaw.org. Right now, the model, you can find it right off of our homepage. I think the backslash, if I'm not mistaken, if you're not seeing it on the homepage, is youthlaw.org/student civil rights. That will take you to the full model. All of the templates are there, and there is a full toolkit. So we made a toolkit that allows you to know where to start with the template, and there are corresponding sections of the toolkit that correspond to each template of the model to help you understand why language is there, where are key parts to fill in or to leave blank, what are some considerations strategy-wise that you should make in your state and with your communities. And I will say to your question, I think anyone can take this up. We made it so that students and families can look at this and say, I want to get involved in my state. We encourage educators to take a look at it, state leaders, school leaders. And one bit of advice I can offer is to build coalitions in your state. Truly build a coalition of all of those stakeholders and more. If you look at states like Maryland, they even had the actual state agency, the Maryland Commission on Civil Rights, was part of their state measure to pass this sort of legislation. They had their State Department of Education on board. So the more that you can, the more stakeholders you can involve in this coalition to work on this legislation, the more likely it is to pass. And then certainly, I say, get to know your state senators. reach out to them, email them. I know I'm certainly doing that right now, and let them know that this is something that's important to you, and let them know, look, the language is here. The work is done. Really, what happen needs to happen next is to look at what our state needs, to insert our state-specific language in the blanks, and to go from there. And so, I think anyone should take this up. And then, of course, we at the National Center for Youth Law are hoping to help folks pilot it. So if there are any state advocates out there that want our support in adapting the model or identifying state champions, we can certainly provide that support as well.
0: And I think a lot of people working in, on different issues are realizing that at a time when the centralized, progress that we've had is being dismantled by one despot, that we, that states' ability to enact local change becomes a pathway to sort of preserving what we have. It's we're seeing that on so many levels, whether it's like climate change or childcare. Well, Sabrina, I want to thank you so much for joining us today. Really appreciate your time. We'll post those links that you mentioned on our website. Good luck to you.
1: Wonderful. Thanks so much, Sonali.
0: My guest has been Sabrina Bernadell. She is the manager of the Education Civil Rights Alliance at the National Center for Youth Law. And I'm Sonali Kolhatkar, host and executive producer of Rising Up with Sonali, an independently produced, subscriber-supported program nationally syndicated to radio stations, free speech TV, and podcast platforms.

0: 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Western philosophy is associated with ivory towers and purity of wisdom, but my guest, Darian Pollock, maintains that Socrates is connected to the streets, to the south side of Atlanta, for example. And understanding these connections can help us make sense of social change, of people, and place. Darian Pollock is an assistant professor of philosophy at Boston University. He's the founder and president of the Street Philosophy Institute, Incorporated, a community organization dedicated to connecting higher education resources to underserved communities, particularly in the rural South. He now joins me to discuss his new book. It's called Street Knowledge: The Hidden Ways Social Change Happens. Welcome to the program, Darian.
1: Oh, thank you so much for having me.
0: Let's start by going through your own background, your journey to philosophy, which is what you open your book with. You basically were on the verge of dropping out of college, and now you're an assistant professor who studies philosophy, and you spent years in graduate school, I believe, at Harvard. What was the turning point in your life that kind of helped, you know, you have this light bulb moment?
1: Well, you know, so I want to start a little bit earlier than what I start in the book. In the book, I pick up in my freshman year at college. But actually, the journey, I think it really started at my high school. I went to a very underserved public high school in the rural South in North Florida. It's called Cottondale High School. I love the people in Cottondale. I love the people in Jackson County, Florida. But I have to tell the truth that I was totally unprepared for college. So going to a school like Cottondale High School, especially with, you know, in that area, we have a really long history of racial injustice and economic injustice. When I got to Morehouse College, which is the alma mater of Martin Luther King Jr., which was one of my reasons for going, I realized like I wanted to do something to make a positive change in the world, especially starting with my community, because I believe that charity begins at home, and not just charity, but justice. But I didn't have any tools. So I literally took almost every kind of class you can take at a liberal arts college. And for people that don't know, liberal arts is a kind of special kind of educational program that tries to promote critical thinking and focus on free thought. So I took sociology, I took psychology, I took physics, and nothing really spoke to me. And so, you know, I talk about in the book, you know, I was just going to just go to the streets and start hustling. I mean, that was our tradition from the underserved community, Black community of North Florida I came from. And you know, we just had to, you know, we had the saying, get it how we live. And then I took one philosophy course, and I found out about this gentleman named Socrates. And he reminded me of some other people that I had heard of, Jesus Christ. I grew up Southern Baptist, but also the Buddha, wise people. And but, you know, Socrates was just a figure that had an element of surprise to him, an element of wisdom to him, but it wasn't religious. And so that's kind of how I got into philosophy, where I saw the wisdom and cleverness of Socrates, but it wasn't communicated through a lens of religion. And so that's what really got me interested in philosophy. And then literally the rest is me just falling in love with everything that people like Socrates and others had to say in philosophy.
0: So what was it about your initial approach to Socrates that you then ended up sort of seeing was not actually the truth? You say in your book that you thought that Socrates and, you know, Western philosophy was quite far removed from your place of origin, the streets, quote unquote. But then you realized that actually that was not true.
1: Mm-hmm. Right. So if for anyone who's familiar with Plato's Dialogues, which is the most prominent piece of literature that the character Socrates is featured in, you realize that what Socrates is really doing, you know, before, you know, after you open the book, when you're in the classroom, it's like reading a book. But after you open the book, you start reading, you realize that all he's really doing is sitting around and talking to his friends. People don't know this, but friendship is according to Aristotle and Plato, one of the highest virtues that a person can have. Arguably, the only other virtue that Aristotle puts above friendship is truth. And how I was presented philosophy at first in the classroom, it seemed to be this thing that one, you had to be rich to do, because only rich people have time to talk and think. That was the myth, right? It's something that you also had to have a lot of education to do. So some people, presented philosophy as something you do after you learn mathematics. Matter of fact, that was kind of Plato's own view, which I really disagree with. You can disagree with Plato, but it's something that's supposed to come after you learn all these other more important, I guess, or more technical fields of study. And I just thought that that was totally a contradiction to what I saw us doing in the barbershops, in the pool halls, in the trap houses. I'm using slang right now, but in the doctor's offices. I mean, we can, you know, it doesn't, the streets, now this is what I talk about in the book, the streets doesn't have to fit our stereotypical understanding of poor ghetto poverty. It's just any situation where people are being underserved. I'm in Florida
0: Right.
1: right now, and I'm just going from doctor's office to doctor's office, and I see how people are suffering right now from the Medicare cuts.
0: That was
1: Sorry, go
0: definitely
1: ahead.
0: one of my questions, which is what, how do you define the streets? So is that basically the places where ordinary people, and I don't mean that in a pejorative way, I mean, you know, people who are not elites, places where we all interact with one another?
1: Yes, but with a certain attitude. So this is the crucial point, I think, about the main idea in my book is something I call the street disposition. So in the introduction or the preface, I think I say that I see this kind of mysterious thing that I think a lot of people might find interesting and mysterious. I say the streets is everywhere and nowhere at the same time. Okay, that's if you doing logic, that's a contradiction. It breaks all the rules of the laws, what we call the laws of thought. But it's something that I think I take seriously. And the way to take it seriously is not to look at the streets through the naked eye. What I mean by that is sometimes you can't just be a scientist. Scientists look at things according to what we call empirical or sensory observation. The thing that grounds the streets is something kind of above this thing that the things that we can see with our naked eye. I call that thing the street disposition. So at the end of the day, the most foundational element to any kind of street culture, street expression, slang expression, it's going to be real people with this attitude that I label. I'm just the theorist. I label the street disposition. And so street cultures and street situations, street communities don't pop up out of thin air. They come because there are certain people within a group who look at a situation and say, hey, this is not right. This is not true. This is not beautiful. All those elements of truth telling that we've been doing, even before Plato. We can go back to, Chinese culture, Indian culture. I mean, I'm not just a Western philosopher. I do a lot of African philosophy or philosophy in African context. But the idea is that anybody can have this disposition of feeling left out of the conversation, being marginalized from the situation, and then no, trying to find tools and expressions and ways to deal with that, cope with that, and also overcome that, resist that. And so the street disposition is just, I'm gonna use a big word, but I think people should get more comfortable with this word. It's a metaphysical idea. It's an idea that is about the world, but it's not a part of the world because our souls, I believe in the soul and the mind, is something that is not all the way material and physical is something that is immaterial, metaphysical. I'm going to say that word again.
0: Let me ask you, so are you saying that being from the streets, as you've just defined it, is an appropriate precursor to philosophical ideation and coming, you know, thinking about the world? It doesn't necessarily mean it's inevitable that anybody who's experiencing hardship is necessarily going to inevitably be philosophical, but that it is an important precursor because being in that position allows you to view the world in a critical way.
1: Exactly. The idea is that in order to even to have anything to say, one of my favorite professors said, "Do you really know what the word professor means? It means to profess, right? I mean, not etymologically, but just looking at the word, we profess things, we say things. It takes courage to say things. It takes courage to call out things. The word that we use in the media is criticism. So, yes, I believe that the street disposition gives you the courage for criticism. And then only the person with the critical mind, this is where we get the adjective for the phrase critical thinking. It takes a person having an opinion, seeing something different, to even be able to say anything intellectual or philosophical. Part of what I think the problem is, I don't mean to, bring the conversation into AI, but I'm in a classroom right now. One thing that kind of does scare me a little bit about AI is with that really strong, powerful tool, and I think it's a very powerful tool, and it's a tribute to human intelligence across the world. But one thing that is kind of scary is that people are losing that critical sensibility. They don't have an opinion. Some of my students in my classrooms at Boston University, we sit down. This sounds very elementary, but in the 21st century, this is needed. We sit down and I make them have an opinion. Say something different. No two people can say the same thing in whatever topic I give in this exercise. So it's simple as that. We gotta still have opinions.
0: People call it cognitive surrender, right? When we end up relying on AI to
1: There you
0: do
1: go.
0: our thinking for us.
1: There you
0: So
1: go.
0: let's talk about the part of your book. The subtitle of your book says "The Hidden Ways Social Change Happens." Okay, so we've talked about philosophy. We've talked about the fact that philosophy isn't something just for the ivory tower. In fact, it's best done among people who've experienced hardship. So what are the ways in which that social change happens through philosophical discussion that we don't necessarily maybe, people who are into social justice organizing or campaigning or social change, maybe we don't see it happening?
1: Okay, well, I hear this cliche. I probably heard this cliche. If I had a dollar for this, I would be richer than Elon Musk. People always say you have to think outside the box. But what is that? I mean, what does it mean to think outside the box? I mean, so part of what the philosopher is up to is trying to literally, so I'm gonna say something in tension with a famous philosopher, and I hope people, comment on this. So the famous German philosopher Wittgenstein says that philosophy can be a kind of therapy, which is true. But also, philosophy is meant to make people uncomfortable. I never forget when I first, I was raised a strict Southern Baptist, but when I heard Nietzsche say God is dead, oh, I jumped out my seat. Now I'm not, I've since, because I'm not an atheist, and I'm not saying that Nietzsche is trying to make an atheist point here. He's actually making a very a more point about the human condition than us. But the idea is that just hearing that phrase, having that shock factor, philosophers are here to shock the world so the scientists and the poets can go do the work in describing it. But the philosopher here is to bring shock value. One of my favorite philosophers or professors, philosophy professor says that philosophy thrives on controversy. And so that all these words we've been taught by the status quo to be bad things. We're supposed to be normal. We're not supposed to get too excited. We're not supposed to get too angry. We're not supposed to get, I'm gonna borrow a word from French philosopher Jacques Derrida. We're not supposed to get too mad. Derrida talks about madness. But guess what? What the street philosophy program, the street disposition program says is that there's always a method in the madness. There's always some kind of rational reason for why someone said, hey, we about to go stand out here for 3 days in front of this government office until they hear us. Or we ain't gonna eat for a month. If I do a lot of prison organize or not I wouldn't call it organizing, but advocacy. We go to prisons and they go on hunger strikes. It's something about that somebody looking in would call crazy. Those people are crazy. I've heard they got actually you have to go to a psychiatric evaluation when you go on a hunger strike in in most prisons, I believe. And so that's what street disposition says, that everything that is mad, that is outside of our imagination, isn't irrational, isn't crazy. It's actually the thing that we need to push the world for.
0: Tell me about the prison as the streets. What are some of the ways in which you've seen philosophy and philosophical discourse taking place within prisons among people who are, trapped in our carceral system that really we on the outside should know about, should pay attention to?
1: Oh, where do I start? First, I want to say, if you know, to the viewers, and I appreciate everyone who will turn tune in and is turning tuning in. The chapter I think is the most important personally as a writer, because I'm a philosopher, but I'm also a writer. Those are two different things. The 10th chapter, the last chapter of the book, is a personal story, short story about a particular organizing event I had to go through in a prison in Florida. I'm not going to call the name of the prison. But to answer your question more directly, so please read that chapter. You can start with that chapter. The book can be read from back, front to back, or back to front. That's how I wrote it. But to answer your question, I have a special term, and I say it in this chapter, for really, really, really marginalized situations like the carceral experience, or the refugee experience, the stateless experience. That's another one. I call it being beneath the streets. So you have the streets, which is the margins, anybody that is left out the conversation. Okay, well, the people who are beneath the streets are the people who are left out the conversation by the people who are left out by the conversation. It's doubled down, where even the people who are fighting for justice forget to think about these people, or think what they did is just not morally worth saving. So to give you the laundry list, though, the things I've seen, for example, in this prison I went to, people don't know that most, if not all, I would say most, I'm not gonna put a whole strong claim, but I'll say most, a lot of the prisons, especially in the southern United States, are organized and ran by people who are affiliated with countless white supremacist groups. Anti-black, anti-immigrant, anti-Jew, what put your anti the anti, and so I would even say anti-American, because if you really believe in the principles of this country is totally against that kind of extremism. And so the things I had to battle with, especially in this, I talk about in this essay, being able to reach the real actors. I really highly recommend for people, this is not my book, it's another book. It's a book called The Jailhouse Lawyer. So The Jailhouse Lawyer is about a guy named Calvin Duncan from Louisiana who was unjustly convicted and sentenced to a lifetime in prison in Louisiana State Prison, Angola. And he became what we call, this is a street term, this is street philosophy literally in real life. It's a name for people who help advocate for legally for people behind bars, and they're called jailhouse lawyers. He wrote a whole book about that. So for me, it's how do you, and no offense to the people like the ACLU or the NAACP, they do good work, but I'm more interested in organizing and getting in touch with social roles like jailhouse lawyers, more so I am in working with established social justice organizations, because those are the people that make a difference immediately. So that's just one example. I don't want to, go on and on, but jailhouse lawyers are probably more important in fighting white supremacist guards, in especially in southern prisons than the ACLU, I would even say. No disrespect to the ACLU.
0: Well, finally, Darian, what advice can you give to young people who may find themselves in a similar sort of position as you once did, really feeling like academia wasn't for them, or that they, just didn't feel inspired maybe by higher education, felt that they were left out of these rarefied halls, that in your position, taking one philosophy class changed the course of your life. Can that happen to other people who feel disconnected, young people who feel disconnected in particular?
1: Totally, totally. I think this is the, I tell my students at BU all the time, Boston University, this is the best time to study philosophy, even if you're not a philosophy major, or even if you're not in college. Philosophy is all over the internet. And the thing about philosophy is that it requires conversation, but it doesn't require the same kind of training. Anybody, just for the viewers, anybody that says they can train you in philosophy, you better watch them. They're gonna reach for your wallet next. And so I just think that the main thing is just always keeping a curious mind. And I was just we just had a unfortunate event in my hometown where I organized, where they built a statue, took taxpayer money and built a statue to a genocidal American figure by the name of Andrew Jackson, which my home county is named after. For people who don't know, Andrew Jackson killed millions and thousands of Native Americans, poor whites and poor blacks, in Florida, Georgia, and Tennessee, all throughout the South. But anyway, I had a comrade, and I mean that in like a in a and not in a communist way, in a way of that just what the word mean, camaraderie. I had a comrade, in my a part of my kinship network who called me. He said, you know, Professor P, that's what they call me. Either call me Professor P of school. Professor P, like what call me Professor P of school? Professor P, like what are we supposed to do? It seems like our back against the wall. We don't

0: so much, Darian Pollock, for joining us today. Best of luck to you with your new book.
1: Thank you so much.
0: My guest has been Darian Pollock. He's an assistant professor of philosophy at Boston University, the founder and president of the Street Philosophy Institute, Inc., a community organization dedicated to connecting higher education resources to underserved communities, particularly in the rural South. And we've been talking about his new book, Street Knowledge, The Hidden Ways Social Change Happens. I'm Sonali Kolhatkar, host and executive producer of Rising Up with Sonali, an independently produced subscriber-supported program nationally syndicated to radio stations, free speech TV and podcast platforms.

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0: Hello and welcome to Background Briefing, available 24/7 at backgroundbriefing.org. I'm Ian Masters, and today we'll examine a number of stories and issues in the news. We'll begin with how, after the midterms, Democrats can purge and extinguish the many flavors of fascism in the Trump MAGA movement, from Hegseth's Christo-fascism to Vance's techno-fascism to Trump and his family's crypto-fascism, as this criminal regime steals from the state. Joining us is Lincoln Mitchell, who teaches in the School of International and Public Affairs and the Department of Political Science at Columbia University. He has written numerous books and articles about international affairs, American politics, and baseball. His new book is 3 Years Our Mayor, George Moscone and the Making of Modern San Francisco. And he's the author of the popular Substack Kibitzing with Lincoln, where his latest article we will discuss is The Mistake the Democrats Cannot Afford to Make After the Midterms. Then we'll look into how the left has surrendered the moral vocabulary to the fundamentalist right and should rediscover the word evil and apply it to Trump and MAGA. Joining us is Susan Nyman, the director of the Einstein Forum in Berlin, an American moral philosopher, cultural commentator, and essayist. She has written extensively on the juncture between Enlightenment, moral philosophy, metaphysics, and politics. Her books include Slow Fire, Jewish Notes from Berlin, Learning from the Germans, Race and the Memory of Evil, and Left is Not Woke. We will discuss her latest book just out, Call It Evil, Understanding the Trump Era. Then finally, we'll investigate the claim that AI will destroy us all. We're not going to get into the technology, finances, or ecology of the question, but whether we can actually know that the threat is real at all. From polls and social media algorithms to the friendly AI assistant telling us to take our vitamins, we are constantly being tracked by digital companies who try to guess what we want to buy. These predictions can breed terrible harm when we believe them, from failing to vote or falling into a conspiracy rabbit holes to giving up core tenets of our freedoms. Background Briefing's Anna Leia speaks with Oxford philosopher Professor Clarissa Velez, who studies digital ethics and privacy out of the university's Institute for Ethics in AI. She consults decision makers and serves on the board of Proton, a privacy-focused internet service organization. Her most recent book, Philosophy, Prediction, Power, and the Fight for the Future from Ancient Oracles to AI, draws a line through history and philosophy to ask us what we gain or lose by trusting people who tell us they can see the future, starting in the ancient world and running through the AI executives cozying up to the White House. And joining us now is Lincoln Mitchell, and his latest article is The Mistake the Democrats Cannot Afford to Make After the Midterms. Welcome to Background Briefing, Lincoln.
1: Always good to
0: Mitchell.
1: Be here. Thanks for having me.
0: Thanks for joining us, Lincoln. And what is the mistake that the Democrats can't afford to make after the midterms?
1: The mistake is that after a good midterm election, you know, winning, say, a 10 or 15 seat margin in the House, 51, 52 Senate seats, which are, you know, that's not money in the bank, but it's certainly possible, that the Democratic Party, the elites, the leadership looks around and says, aha, the crisis is over, right? Kind of a lower scale repeat of the mistakes Biden made after he got elected in 2020. Defeating fascism is a project that takes more than one or two good elections. And we know that because we had good elections in 2018 and 2020, and look where we are now. So the mistake is kind of an overconfidence and buying into that very deeply American idea that it just can't be as bad as it looks.
0: So how do we sort of describe the current form of Trump fascism? Because you've got different hues. You've got the Christo fascism of Hegseth, the, you know, the white Christian nationalist racist. And then you've got, I don't know what kind of fascism would you describe exhibited by Stephen Miller, but you've got...
1: Well, Stephen Miller is you know, a white nationalist. There's a lot going on there, right? It's a complicated regime because you also have the tech fascism, which we really shouldn't overlook. And that's really central to what we're now hearing about this AI debate, is that the people funding, you know, Donald Trump and the MAGA operation are people from the tech sector with very, very dangerous right-wing ideas about how society should be organized. And then we have, what I call the crypto-gonives, just the people stealing as much money as possible, which is not necessarily an element of fascism. It is perhaps more particular to this regime. But all of that and the law-breaking, all of that is a regime that will not give up power easily. And this is not a government that's going to look around after getting their clock cleaned in November, if that happens, and say, oh, we better start doing things differently. Quite the opposite. They're going to feel more threatened and may move in a more extremist direction. And the democratic leadership that is not prepared for that is going to facilitate it and be caught without paying attention. It's going to get worse. We need to come out of 2026 just as worried about fascism as we are today. It'll be a good sign if the American people, in a relatively small majority vote against it. But look, 40% of the American people are going to walk into the polling place on November 3rd or vote early and vote for this regime. And that means that we still have to understand this is a generational project.
0: Well, of course, criminality and fascism certainly go hand in hand with both with Mussolini and Hitler. But and I don't know whether you've seen or read Gil Durand's new book, The Nerd Right.
1: Course, yes. Gil and I go back. So, yes.
0: I mean, that really does lay out the threat and the billionaires that are funding Trump. And
1: Yes.
0: the biggest donor in the last election was Elon Musk, and the same will happen in this election. What I'm concerned about, Lincoln, is that Trump is losing it so fast that we may have J.D. Vance, who's a protege of Peter Thiel.
1: Teal. Yes.
0: We may have him getting on the job training before 2028.
1: I mean, yes and no, right? I mean, clearly, if Donald Trump were, your elderly relative, you would plead with him to get help, right? But you'd probably have pled with him to get help long before he got old because he's not well. On the other hand, this is the United States of America, and in the United States of America, rich people live a long time. And, I think we have to recognize that. As much as you or I or anybody who has any kind of observation powers of observation whatsoever will look around and say, wow, this guy's in bad shape. To assume he's not going to be around longer is a mistake. I mean, actuarially speaking, billionaires live a long time. And he's not somebody who's going to leave office because he's losing it or who's going to be pushed out. He may not run in 2028. I think that is looking less likely, but he will be very likely the president through the end of this term. And Vance, in many respects, could be worse because Vance is more disciplined and Vance is interested in a 20-year project of consolidating this fascist regime. On the other hand, Vance is less popular. Right. This is a man not burdened by a shred of charisma.
0: Right. And you're talking about techno-fascism in the case of Vance, right?
1: Yeah, I mean, Vance really lies at the nexus of the techno-fascist and the white supremacist. Right. He's less, he's facilitating the thieving and the corruption, but that's less in his wheelhouse than it is for like someone like the Trump sons who are very much involved in the criminality, the thieving, stealing money.
0: But how come the press has fallen for the notion that Vance is the guy that tried to warn Trump against this ridiculous war that may be reignited soon, by the way, in a,
1: Well, I mean, I'm not sure it's ever really ended. Mean, that's an intriguing question. I think partially because the media wants to believe that, right? They want to believe, they told themselves this story about Trump in 2024 that he was anti-war and he was going to do things differently. And I think they desperately want to believe that. So Vance gives them a way to believe that. Also, make no mistake, Vance has invested a lot of money into having people believe that, right? Nothing appears in the newspaper by accident, right? And the newspaper, the website by accident. And when he is out there saying this over and over again, it breaks through. And I think, he will run on that, but it's hard to run on, I was against the war led by the president to whom I was completely loyal, right? And then in addition, don't forget that, one of the intriguing things I think we haven't thought about much is that if Trump doesn't run in 2028, whoever is running as a Republican will run with Trump lurking in the background, making Truth Social posts, undermining them, commenting about their appearance and all of that. So the Vance, if he is the nominee, or if it's Rubio or someone else, that relationship will be very strange going into next year or 2028, not next year.
0: So, Lincoln, on the Sunday program, I interviewed Norm Ornstein, who's written a piece on the to-do list. And his basic to-do list, briefly, is one, that the Democrats have to rediscover legislation, which is what the legislative branch should be doing. Number two, they should exercise the power of the purse and use reconciliation. Number three, they should investigate and use oversight. Number four, they should use the bully pulpit. Number five, rediscover, if you will, advice and consent in the Senate, particularly with confirmations. And number six, impeachment, not necessarily Trump, but the kakistocracy of a cabinet. That's Hegseth, Blanche, RFK Jr., Vought, Rollins, Patel, Carr, Burnham, Lutnick, and Pulte. What do you make of that
1: to-do list? I agree with some of it, and I don't agree with all of it. So first of all, you know, legislating is nice, but let's be clear. They will not pass a single piece of legislation, right? So you only get so far. I mean, in 2020, no one cared about the legislation that Pelosi and the Democrats passed and didn't turn into law. So that only gets you so far. I think oversight, investigating, and documenting everything is going to be very important. I would not confirm a single federal nominee or a single federal judge. And I think I would stand absolutely strong on that. And as far as impeachment, you know, you can do the investigations. Once you start doing the impeachment, even if it's not of Trump, you better be able to succeed. And I'm not convinced they will be able to. So if you believe, you know, that Trump is going to allow, you know, let's say 15 Republican senators to go along with impeaching Kash Patel or someone, yes, you should do it. But until then, you should not. So, as much as it is extremely necessary, but not remotely sufficient to win back the House this year. And that is, I think, what people miss here. This is, you know, what are we going to pass laws to, like, change the ethical behavior? This is a criminal operation. They don't follow the laws. Stephen Miller and these people understand we are in post-constitutional America. The establishment Democrats have to begin to understand that themselves. That doesn't mean that you commit acts of violence. It doesn't mean you act lawlessly. But you stop pretending that we're going to win back control of the House and we're going to be able to meaningfully change their behavior. This is a first step in a longer project to try to do that.
0: So how do, you know, assuming that the Democrats take the House and possibly the Senate, that some of the worst damage is being done by the Department of Justice, which has become Trump's private law firm.
1: Yes.
0: And they're hiring all these terrible MAGA people. We've seen some of the judges that Trump appointed, or through, and particularly the Supreme Court justices, but also Judge Eileen Cannon, who covered up the documents case down at Mar-a-Lago. Those kind of people, like Cannon, they're bringing in all these young MAGA lawyers. I mean, how do you undo that damage?
1: You undo that damage by first beginning to recognize the extent of the damage, right? If you had a Democratic president in a constitutional America, you could undo that damage relatively quickly. But you're not going to undo it until that happens. But you have to understand that this is part of a longer project. We need to come in. If the Democrats ever get the presidency back and this country is functioning, two things that are not a given, they have to understand the system is deeply broken. Because no matter what you do, as long as this is lurking around the corner, right? Now, after 2028, Trump will be sufficiently old and infirm that the party and the country will have moved on. But as long as MAGA fascism is lurking around the corner, this will always be a threat. And that raises the extremely difficult challenge of not just how do you win back power, how do you get in, but how do you defeat this movement? How do you eliminate it? How do you make them so unpopular that they're not relevant anymore? And I don't know the answer to that question. But I know that the answer begins with recognizing that question, recognizing that we're not just in this place of, oh, we'll win a few elections, we'll pass some, you know, laws like we did after Watergate. And I think, look, I'm not being critical of Norm Ornstein here, because I think he's onto a lot of good things, but I'm just not as optimistic. I think we have to really prepare for a very, very long fight. And November of 2026 is a huge step in that direction, but it's only that.
0: So given that you mentioned earlier, Lincoln, that 40% of the Americans will still vote for Trump, what do you make of some of the defections, you know, that some of the right-wing bloggers and others that have been in the MAGA fold are now to either turning against him, you know, Joe Rogan and others are being critical of him. How much is that something that's encouraging in the sense that his own people, who he conned, he ran as a populist, but has only taken care of the billionaires. They're the only people he cares about, and is stealing as much as he can along with his family. So these people that voted for him really have been taken to the cleaners. I know it's difficult for people, if you buy a lemon, a car that's a constant in the shop being repaired, some people just simply can't admit that they've been taken, and they just keep throwing good money after bad. Where do you see that situation?
1: First, these defectors are very important. It is very important to encourage these defectors because it weakens the regime. I've seen this in many countries where I've worked in authoritarian regimes. Once people leave, it can create kind of a snowball effect, particularly towards the end of this administration. It also puts a test on the people who've been in the opposition the whole time, right? To say, oh, you finally figured it out. But we have to be open to that. I think on the less famous, not the leaders, but the individuals, we have to say, I'm sorry you were lied to, rather than how could you be so stupid? Even though we want to say, how could you be so stupid? We're better off saying, I'm sorry you were lied to. Let's think about how we can move forward together. The other thing I would add is a lot of the people who are leaving Trump are leaving him, and they're moving in even more right-wing directions, right? So, Tucker Carlson has broken a little bit with Trump. I hardly would see him as an ally in this, just as an example.
0: Right. Well, Lincoln, we've run out of time, but I thank you very much for joining us here today. I appreciate it.
1: My pleasure. Happy to help out. Look forward to chatting again.
0: Definitely. And again, I've been speaking with Lincoln Mitchell, who teaches in the School of International and Public Affairs and the Department of Political Science at Columbia University. And he's the author of the popular Substack, Kibbutzing with Lincoln, where his latest article is The Mistake the Democrats Cannot Afford to Make After the Midterms. We're going to take a brief station break and back, looking into how the left has surrendered the moral vocabulary to the fundamentalist right and should rediscover the word evil and apply it to Trump and MAGA.

0: Welcome back. I'm Ian Masters, and this is Background Briefing, available 24/7 at backgroundbriefing.org. And joining us now is Susan Nyman, who is the director of the Einstein Forum in Berlin, an American moral philosopher, cultural commentator, and essayist. Her books include Slow Fire, Jewish Notes from Berlin, Learning from the Germans, Race and the Memory of Evil, and Left is Not Woke. And her latest book just out is Call It Evil, Understanding the Trump Era. Welcome to Background Briefing, Susan Nyman.
1: Glad to be here.
0: Well, thanks for joining us. And possibly the most evil people in modern history are Adolf Hitler and Joseph Stalin. And together they cooked up the Hitler-Stalin Pact, which began World War II. Some commentators and analysts today are comparing the deal that Trump just made with Putin to get diesel into the United States to lower the price, which will never happen. And at the expense, of course, of selling out Ukraine, he even went so far as to say that the Ukrainian people should get rid of Zelensky. So it may be a little overwrought, but do you see a comparison there in terms of...
1: I'm afraid I'm going to have to absolutely question the premise of your question, okay? Mm-hmm. To say that Stalin and Hitler cooked up the pact to start World War One is... World War II. I'm sorry, it's an extraordinary misunderstanding of history, and just about any good history of World War II will show that Stalin tried very, very hard to sign a non-aggression pact with the other allies, because he knew that Hitler's first victim was going to be the Soviet Union. There's a very good new book out called World Enemy Number One by the German and American historian Joachim Hellbeck. But even before Hellbeck, it was perfectly clear that Stalin did not want the pact with Hitler. But when all of the other allies refused to do a non-aggression pact with him, he went to Stalin because he knew that at the state that the Soviet Union was in, it absolutely could not defend itself. It didn't have the military capacities. It didn't have the industrial capacities. So I'm very sorry, but that's a mistaken premise, you know. Now, Putin and Trump are in a very different situation. Putin started a war of aggression, which, according to the Nuremberg trial, was the greatest possible evil because it contained in it all the other evils. So he started a war of aggression against Ukraine. And Trump is, as usual, in his completely incompetent way, doing what he thinks will bring him the most money and power. That's his only criterion for acting on anything. So I think that's an evil compact, but I don't think it's the least bit comparable with the situation of the Molotov-Ribbentrop Pact.
0: Well, there's no question that Trump is a greedy grifter, and the beneficiaries of this deal would be Trump, his family, Jared Kushner and Witkoff and his family, and Putin knows that. And every time Trump gets on the phone, by the way, he has these long conversations with Putin on a regular basis. There is no readout. It's never happened before in American diplomacy where the presidents can have private conversations. So it's an extraordinary situation. Were you about to say something?
1: No. I agree. I know that. And yeah. There are so many extraordinary things he has done which have never been done by the president of any democratic country that it's hard to keep track of them.
0: So in terms of Trump's evil, I mean, Bertolt Brecht wrote a play, The Resistible Rise of Arturo Huy, where he tried to reduce, and we started talking about Hitler, perhaps incorrectly, but nevertheless, he portrayed Hitler as a small man, and we tend to judge tyrants by the scope of their activities and how many millions of corpses they pile up but not who they are as human beings. And he reduced Hitler down to a small-time mafiosi trying to capture the cauliflower concession in the Chicago markets. So is that appropriate with Trump? Because he's clearly a very small man. He's got the most powerful job in the world, but he's deeply insecure and needs constant ego gratification. So are we mistaken in keeping, and the press does this all the time, they take him seriously. They have, both in the first term and the second term, they've treated him as the president, treated him with that respect, etc. But only sort of lately are some of the obvious descriptions of Trump starting to emerge in the political discourse, the extent to which people are even questioning whether or not he's a traitor.
1: I agree with you. The press has, by and large, been a great disappointment, particularly in the second administration. In the first administration, I know the Washington Post counted 30,000 lies, and then they stopped. Of course, in the second administration, Bezos is kowtowing to, the owner of the Washington Post is kowtowing to Trump, like many of the other billionaires. But the European press has also been disappointing for me, at least the pieces that I read, some British press and some German press. And I am surprised that they're not more alarmed. I mean, speaking of small men, there was a wonderful cartoon on the web yesterday when Navi Pillai won the Nobel Peace Prize, depicting Trump as a baby trying to jump. She was holding the medal in over his head, and he was jumping and crying and trying to get it. You know, and then he goes in and puts sanctions on the ICC. I mean, it never got smaller. So, I mean, I don't... I tend to reserve the word evil for ideas and actions. I don't think it's particularly useful to go around and trying to figure out, you know, is this person evil or merely very bad? But I think that Arturo Uy really applied much better to Trump than it did to Hitler, although there was a sense in which they were bandits. And I think one of the things that Brecht was doing in that play was exactly what Hannah Arendt was trying to do in Eichmann in Jerusalem. That is, you know, make us realize, which I believe is very true, that the most dangerous forms of evil are not, you know, giant, demonic, cruel people, but basically small-minded human beings going about their business and simply wanting not to get in trouble and not taking any stands on anything.
0: Well, it's not just Trump, of course. It's a kakistocracy of a cabinet that he has. And some of the more outrageous things that have just happened are his so-called Secretary of War, Hegseth, who's clearly dangerously out of his depth and is a horrible person. He has now called for a public execution to be live streamed, which will, you know, the guy that they're going to shoot in with a firing squad is a jihadi, and all that will do is turn him into a martyr and give aid and comfort to other jihadis. But Hegseth, of course, has no concept of strategy. And then the other evil person, if you will, in the administration is Stephen Miller, who is responsible for the ICE thugs that are rounding up people and warehousing them, making life so miserable for them that they'll self-deport. It's a policy of deliberate cruelty in the name of the American people and the taxpayers who are funding this private army to a massive degree. You've obviously got the people in charge of ICE and DHS, Mark Wayne Mullen and Tom Homan, are obviously a pair of thugs. But what do you make of Stephen Miller? In other words, are people that are smart and educated and consider themselves intellectuals, are they more evil than sort of the dull thugs?
1: Well, I don't know if you've had a chance to take a look at the book, But the focus was very much not on evil particular people, but on ideas, okay? And my question is not, which person is more evil, but what are the ideas in our culture which have allowed us, either in the case of, small portion of the American public, to re-elect this man, but in the rest of the world, as you yourself said, to accept him and not to, cry out in anger. Now, Stephen Miller is an excellent example of someone who believes those ideas. He did a television interview, ooh, maybe 4 months ago, in which he said to Jake Tapper, who was asking whether he was breaking international law, which they do all the time, and he said, international law, all those things are niceties, but in the real world in which we live, the only thing that matters are strength and power. And those are the iron laws of history. Okay. Now, I have no idea whether Stephen Miller knew that he was channeling Carl Schmitt, the Nazi jurist, very, very influential legal philosopher, including since the war, which I always find very bizarre, but he still has an influence. There is nothing in the world but strength and power. In fact, he even said after the war, crimes against humanity are the crimes done by the Germans, and the crimes for humanity are those done by the Allies, and that's the only difference, okay? So his only idea of politics is you have different warring groups, and that's that. There is no morality. The other thing that Miller was channeling in that speech, which has been quoted a number of times, is Thucydides' famous speech of the Athenians, in which the Athenians say, the strong do whatever they can, and the weak suffer whatever they must. And that was said before the first recorded genocide in Western history, as the Athenians wipe out the Melians because the Melians don't want to join their empire, right? So this is the kind of thought that we're going back to with the Trump administration. What I did in this book was to trace the way thoughts like those, which are absolutely philosophical. I mean, when Stephen Miller says this is an iron law of history, it's not an iron law of history. It's a philosophical claim. It's an old one, but it's also something that you can question. But if you hear that something is an iron law of history, many people are disinclined to question it. We are surrounded by all kinds of ideas that we don't even take as ideas, but as, banal truths. And it's that the acceptance of those kinds of ideas that have allowed us to accept the Trump administration and all the people who are part of it. And just the banal claim of, oh, well, everybody's really just out for himself. This is why Trump's followers can call him authentic, although everybody knows that he lies all the time. It doesn't matter. What matters is that he speaks out loud the views that other people cover up with certain niceties. And he just says and does them. And that's what people find authentic. We don't have George W. Bush talking about moral clarity anymore for a war on Iraq that was neither moral nor clear. We have somebody who says, oh, I want to go in and get their oil.
0: So let's talk about your latest book, Susan Nyman, Call It Evil, Understanding the Trump Era, which is, makes the case that the left has surrendered the moral vocabulary to fundamentalists and that good and evil are not religious concepts, but and that moral intuitions preceded theologies, and makes sort of broken down into three chapters, if you will. What's at stake, what convinced us, and ways out. So the latter, can we start with that since we're at a point now where politics may change in this country on November the 3rd. There's certain hope that the Democrats will take the House and possibly the Senate and stop this, drift, if you will, towards a form of American fascism.
1: Well, the question is very much which kind of Democrats take the House and hopefully the Senate. I think if that doesn't happen, I don't see a lot of chances for American democracy in the future, because he is ripping up institutions. It's already going to be extraordinarily hard to staff things like the Justice Department or the State Department, where career people who've spent their lives learning about justice or learning about diplomacy have all been fired. So there's already been done a lot of damage. But let's be hopeful, and let's in particular look at the kinds of Democrats who seem to be leading, and they are not the Chuck Schumer, let's do whatever we used to do. But they are largely social Democrats, or if they don't call themselves that, they're taking social democratic positions. And I am very hopeful. They won't be a majority in Congress, even if those candidates win. But I am quite hopeful that when I look at the way that they're galvanizing people, and not just young people, but many people who've just thought, it really doesn't matter how I vote because nothing is going to change. We need real change. We cannot have a more the same way. We cannot have the same ethics or lack thereof, and the same cowardice that we have seen in Congress throughout the Trump administration. But at the moment, I'm actually living in New York. That's not where you find me, but at the moment, because I'm traveling on book tour, but I'm living in New York, and it's extraordinary to see how much Zoran Mamdani has changed in, not even a year, the mood in New York by doing very concrete things. And people believe in his integrity because he refused to surrender his position on Gaza. And that made a big difference because people are so used to the idea that politicians surrender their principles as soon as they threaten to get them in trouble, that people thought he would give up under pressure, and he didn't. And of course, international opinion, fortunately, is turning on Gaza. We realize that whatever we want to call it, there are war crimes being committed that nothing can justify. And that played a role. But more so for Mamdani, was the question of, do you ever stand up for a principle when it might hurt you or not? And he did. But he's also doing real things to improve the city of New York. So his example has been extremely inspiring to other candidates, and I'm hoping that we're going to have a blue wave.
0: So just in closing, you also live in Germany, Susan Neumann. So what's happening with the AfD, and particularly with the fact that Vice President Vance has basically praised them and almost stumped for them. Elon Musk has certainly stumped for them. And Bill Gates described Elon Musk as the richest man in the world, killing the poorest children in the world. I don't know how that puts him in the lexicon of evil.
1: The situation with the AfD is really complicated. Of course, it was awful that the Trump administration has supported them. And since the first term, by the way, the ambassador to Germany during Trump's first term was out stumping for them, in a regular way. I'm not sure that that helped him, but it's a terrible look for the rest of us. Problem with the AfD is they do have some real complaints. that the other parties are not responding to. East Germany has been an object of contempt. 1.7% of all the leadership jobs in East Germany, in leadership, whether that's business or politics or universities or media, 1.7% of them are actually East Berliners. And that's shocking. And it shows that they really are not treated equally to other people all these years after reunification. So that's one explanation. I think it's the best explanation of why the polls are higher for them in the East. And even Francis Fukuyama, who I never thought I would quote, just wrote a piece saying that after a visit to the East. Of course, that's not the only problem. When governments are not, satisfying their citizens, the easiest thing to do is always to stir up hostility towards immigrants. There would be housing if the immigrants weren't taking it, that sort
0: Wow.
1: of thing. That's happening all over the place.
0: Well, Susan Nyman, I thank you very much for joining us here today.
1: You're welcome. Glad to be here.
0: And I've been speaking with Susan Nyman, who's the director of the Einstein Forum in Berlin. Her books include Slow Fire, Jewish Notes from Berlin, and her latest book just out is Call It Evil: Understanding the Trump Era. We're going to take a brief station break. We're back with Background Briefing's Anna Leyer speaking to the Oxford philosophy professor Carissa Velez, discussing her latest book, Prophecy, Prediction, Power, and the Fight for the Future, From Ancient Oracles to AI.

0: This is Analea for Background Briefing. Good luck opening your phone and not being told that AI is going to destroy us all. Between the environmental infrastructure drain of the data centers to the very threat against humanity as we know it. That's one prediction, one way of looking at the future. But we can't get away from predictions writ large. Our digital devices are constantly monitoring us to try and guess what we'll want to hear and buy and believe. They're trying to suggest who we'll love and where we'll live. These predictions exist throughout our digital lives, but are most prominent to us when we ask AI a question. Besides the creep factor, is that a problem? So today I'm speaking with Carissa Vailes, an Oxford philosophy professor at the university's Institute for Ethics in AI. She advises governments about AI and studies digital ethics and privacy. Her most recent book is Prophecy, Prediction, Power, and the Fight for the Future, from the Ancient Oracles to AI. And that traces the nature of prediction from the Oracle of Delphi to Silicon Valley to Washington. And this is on top of her 2020 book, Privacy is Power, Why and How You Should Take Back Control of Your Data. And she edited the Oxford Handbook of Digital Ethics. And she's also on the board of Proton, the Swiss-based company that strives to give people a privacy-forward, encrypted internet interface. You might know them from Proton Mail, their email. Now, in her book, she asked us to draw the line between what we know and what is being predicted and sold to us as truth. She argues that our belief in predictions can sometimes be fine, like when we carry an umbrella if the weather app says it will rain. But more insidious is our reliance on technology that exists to track and predict us, from dating apps and social media feeds, to product recommendations, to criminal justice suggestions, and deciding who gets an organ. And more than that, Americans and people around the world are being governed by people who deal in prediction at our peril. And this latest book, she quotes sources as varied as Epicurus and Phoebe from Friends. So I'm thrilled to invite her on. She's a bibliophile and generally a delightful writer herself. So Carissa, welcome.
1: Thank you so much for having me.
0: Just to start off with the fun stuff, how worried should we be about these statements that AI will destroy humanity?
1: Not very worried. One of the good news about prediction is that human beings tend to be exceptionally bad at it. And it's quite reassuring to study the history of predictions just to see how bad we are and how we get it wrong time and again. And incredibly, our optimism about prediction doesn't seem to waver, even in the face of evidence that we pretty much always get it wrong.
0: So yeah, predictions aren't just about the people who are saying them. It's about the listener too. So we're giving predictions weight. What is our role here?
1: One of the interesting things about prediction is that we intuitively think of it as a kind of glimpsing of the future. But that assumes so much, and so much that is questionable and arguably wrong. It assumes that the future is already written and that our job is to be able to discover that script. When, in fact, most of the future is unpredictable, partly because it's unwritten, and it's in part up to us to build that future. And when we make predictions, we are contributing to that building of the future, even when we're not realizing it. And so, for example, when a teacher predicts that a student will do well, it's more likely that they will do well, in part because that influences everyone's expectations, and the future partly gets created through expectations. And so even though we shouldn't be very worried about extremely grim predictions about AI, we should be worried about what AI is doing now, the kind of harm that it's producing now. And more importantly, we should get busy building the future that we want to build in. We should get busy building the future that we want to inhabit, because whatever we build today is the home in which we will live tomorrow.
0: Great. And at this point, I think I'd love to define the term because we've said prediction a lot, but I mean, what is the difference between predictions, forecasts, estimates, and then just straight up marketing?
1: I tend to treat those almost as synonyms. Prediction roughly is an assertion about what the future will look like. Although more and more we use prediction to mean something like a filling in of the blank. And I suspect this has to do with our being influenced by AI and computer scientists and engineers and how they view the world, because machine learning essentially is a predictive machine in the sense that it deals with a lot of data and it projects the data that it doesn't have based on the data that it does have. And it can be about the future, but it can also be about the past or about anything else. And still, we call it prediction. Now, what exactly is a prediction more philosophically? It's a kind of speech act. And this term comes from the philosopher J.L. Austin, who argued in a book called How to Do Things with Words that there are sentences that don't describe the world, even if they sound like describing the world. So when a parent tells their child to clean up their room, they're not really describing the state of the room. They're making an order. And in the same way, when somebody describes the future, it sounds like a description, but in fact, it's more often than not a veiled command or order. Sometimes it's an educated guess at best, but more often than not, it's something like wishful thinking, marketing, and there is often a veiled command, even with very simple predictions. So if I tell you it's going to rain this afternoon, I might actually be saying you should take an umbrella or we should postpone that walk that we had planned. And certainly when it comes to predictions about human beings, they tend to be quite normative. So when we listen to tech executives make predictions about the future, typically they involve them having a lot of power and their product being the most important product in history.
0: In the book, in the historical section, you made it pretty clear that politicians and prophets have always had this close relationship. I mean, sometimes emperors would throw them off the cliff if they didn't say the right thing, but sometimes they would keep them as like almost like talismans or pets. Is that what's happening in the modern political system, especially here in the US?
1: Yes and no. In the past, it could be very profitable and very make you very popular to be a prophet, but it was also quite dangerous, as you said. It's quite striking how many important prophets end up being thrown off a cliff or a window. And the irony is that, of course, if they were that good at predicting the future, they might have avoided that fate. But today it's become extremely cheap to be a prophet in the sense that you have many people throwing predictions right, left, and center. And when those predictions don't come true, there's no accountability. Or when they come true at the price of them creating the reality that they're purporting to predict, again, there's no accountability. And that's a problem because predictions can be very dangerous. People can live or die because of a prediction. On the other hand, yes, there are similarities, more similarities than I feel comfortable with, because even though the Oracle of Delphi and astrology and AI are very different technologies in the mechanisms that they use, the political role that they play is not that different. And it's so common to see prophets escorting leaders and being too close to leaders in history. And we're seeing it yet again, of course.
0: And I want to share the blame a little bit between politicians and prophets and journalism. So, yeah, in the US, we are in the run-up to another election cycle, and my news feed is flooded with people's ideas about what will happen. And I can't help but think back to 2016, and the New York Times said Hillary Clinton had pretty much like a 95% chance of winning. What role do you see political polls playing, and how should we be viewing these predictions that we're going to be flooded with over the next almost month?
1: I tend to be quite skeptical of polls, partly because it's very easy to get it wrong. It's very easy to not select a representative sample, it's easy for people to lie because they feel embarrassed or they feel something like akin to rebellion, and they don't want to let the world know how they feel. But even more fundamentally, why do we have polls at all? Like, why do we want to influence people's behavior on the basis of what other people think? In an ideal democracy, you would want every citizen to be as informed as they possibly can and to vote according to their conscience. Human beings are social beings, and we get influenced by what the crowd does, but very often that's not in our interest, not individually and not collectively. And many times, when people think that a candidate is going to win, that influences to either not vote for the candidate, even if they would vote otherwise, because they think, oh, they're going to win anyway, and I don't need to get off the couch, or to vote for someone else, or to vote for them instead of someone else, even if they would prefer someone else, because that someone else they think is not popular enough. So it distorts democracy in ways that I don't think are very helpful. So what can you do if you're a journalist? Let's suppose that you have pressure to report on the polls. Something very important to do is to remind the population of just how wrong polls have been before, and that it's our duty to vote and to never take for granted that the poll is going to get it right.
0: And looking at what's possible in this world, I know that you advise governments, I believe you advise companies and other decision makers about AI. And I'm wondering what regulation is possible, what regulation is desired, and why?
1: Very broad question, and we could, spend a year answering it. But to give a brief answer, any kind of regulation is possible. We've regulated every industry in the past. There's no reason why we can't regulate this appropriately. And many of the regulations in other industries are a good kind of guideline. So, for example, if a company commits a crime, the company is responsible for it. Who exactly? Well, it's a combination. First of all, the company as an institution might face a fine, they might lose their license, but also the relevant people who made the relevant decisions. So, just as an analogy, if we think about the Volkswagen scandal in which the company essentially cheated on the reporting of the emissions and the measuring of the emissions that their cars were producing, eventually four people were charged and faced justice, and the company faced consequences as well. So at the moment, we're very used to tech companies not facing pretty much any kind of consequence. But that's a choice, and that choice can change. It's also a matter of applying adequate regulation to the design of algorithms. So, one thing that I think we should regulate as a priority is surveillance. Mass surveillance leads to authoritarianism. You cannot have democracy without privacy. And the practical question that we're asking right now, as we surveil the population like never before, other than in authoritarian regimes, is how much surveillance can a liberal democracy take? And I don't want to find out. So that's one thing. But the other thing is, what do we want algorithms to do, in the sense that what should be their objective? And it seems quite clear to me that when we develop algorithms to be maximally engaging, it becomes a very toxic thing because we get engaged by false stories and false news, and because we get engaged by content that is outrageous and that makes us mad and that worries us. But that's by design. And just like we regulated food not to be maximally addictive by, for example, containing cocaine, We can do the same with algorithms. It's not that complex. Sometimes we make the simple complicated, and that's partly because we buy into the narratives of technology companies themselves. One of the things that I would like to see more of is not allow tech companies or tech executives to set the questions, because when they set the questions, they're already partly choosing the answer. We should set the questions. And for example, I think the question is not how dangerous AI is, but how dangerous have these companies and these people become? But to end on a more interesting note, I think that when we look at the history of regulation, often it's the best regulation comes about not as a result of top-down reflecting by policymakers, but a company does something different, they improve practices, everybody ups their standards as a result, and then it becomes a minimal requirement from the point of view of regulation. And ideally, that's what I would like to see. I would like to see one company do things different, come up with AI that is safe, that is respectful of privacy, that is respectful of autonomy, and then everybody saying that is like such a better product, and then regulation making it a minimum standard.
0: Yeah, that's a fantastic hope for the future. I won't call it a prediction as much as a wish, maybe, or a potential hopeful. And I just want to end a little bit on possibly the nitty-gritty of what regulation might be. I believe you were on Computer Says Maybe, another podcast, about saying that there might be a chance that companies won't be able to sell our data. I think that the data collection is really at the heart of not only our legitimate fears, but our extremely emotional fears as well. Is there a world in which our data could stop being something that's on the marketplace?
1: Absolutely. And even in the most capitalist of societies, we agree that there are certain things that are off the market. We don't buy or sell organs. We don't buy or sell people. We don't buy or sell even the results of football matches. And we don't buy or sell votes because that goes against the spirit of democracy. And for the same reason, we shouldn't buy or sell personal data. Personal data should be able to be shared for good purposes.

0: makers about digital ethics, and she researches that as well as privacy. Her new book is Prophecy, Prediction, Power, and the Fight for the Future, From Ancient Oracles to AI.
1: And this has been Background Briefing. I'm Ian Masters. I'd like to thank producers Graham Fitzgibbon, Anna Leia, Evan Susswood, and Ash Price. 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

0: This is the Tom Hartman Program.
1: Donald Trump is building an election trap, and millions of Americans may not see it until it's too late. Also, are Trump and Hegseth really going to expose America to a government-led snuff film? I mean, is there anything lower that this administration can sink to? Well, yeah, they shot a guy in New York City with his five-year-old sitting in the car, 7 bullets into a car with a five-year-old in it. But wait, there's more. In nearby New Jersey, they snatched a guy off the street. His little kids were with him. They tried to hang on to his leg, and one of the ICE agents threw his kid out into the street. And we'll get to all those other stories. But meanwhile, these attacks on Riyadh, the capital city, I mean, this is this airport is the kind of the entrance to the capital of Saudi Arabia, and King Khalid International Airport on Saturday. And the Houthis are drawing blood here. I mean, you know, literally, they killed a bunch of people. But you've got this conference that's coming up that has got everybody flipped out. I mean, this is supposed to be, I think it's coming up this week, or perhaps it's next week. Riyadh hosts the World Petroleum Congress, yeah, this week, with CEOs from ExxonMobil, Shell, Total Energy, and BP expected, followed later this month by the Future Investment Initiative and Wall Street's billionaire financiers. Organizers insist both events are going to continue, according to Reuters. But, these Houthi strikes are, you know, Saudi Arabia used to be thought of as kind of a stability, you know, a little island of an oasis of stability in the Middle East. Not now. And the Houthis are doubling down on their warnings. They say the worst is yet to come if the Saudis continue their actions against Yemen. And, of course, the Houthis now are threatening to shut down the Bab el-Mandab Strait, through which about 10% of global maritime goods transit. So the concern is, you know, Trump says he may come to the rescue. He may involve himself on behalf of Saudi Arabia. Not Ukraine. They didn't give money to his family, but the Saudis did. And so he's thinking about it. And if he does, we're going to get a hell of a lot deeper in the middle of another one of these Middle Eastern wars. All thanks to, you know, Benjamin Netanyahu finally finding a president, an American president, stupid enough to take his
0: advice. 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
1: My daily take today is titled, Benedict Arnold Sold Out America Once. Is Trump doing it again, only this time for Putin? I mean, you know, yesterday morning, Trump took to his Nazi-infested social media site to proclaim that Russia and Ukraine had agreed to an energy ceasefire. Immediately, two things happened. One was Zelensky came out and said, I don't know what you're talking about. And then Putin launched a whole new barrage of missiles at energy resources in Ukraine and killed a bunch more people. So clearly, neither one of them, you know, this is news for everybody. And Trump had made a similar announcement, by the way, back in September, and it turned out to be a lie. And Zelensky and Putin continued to fire missiles at each other. My guess is that the reason that Trump did this, said this, was he's trying to distract us from the most nakedly pro-Russia act of any American president in our nation's history that happened on Friday. And this was right after one of his, you know, about every 2 weeks since he got inaugurated, Donald Trump is on the phone with Putin, secretly, you know, privately. And apparently he's even dumped the, you know, we used to have, like, security experts and people like that on the calls. Apparently that's all gone. And he came out and announced that these sanctions against Russian oil and the sale of Russian oil and our sanctions on countries that buy Russian oil, which was the big deal, were going to be suspended for the next 6 months. Now, we've suspended those sanctions a couple of times. When Putin got in trouble, Trump has suspended them in the past, I believe twice. Both times just for 1 month, for 30 days. But this time it'll be 6 months, which is going to give Russia billions and billions of dollars. Now, the amount of oil or the amount of diesel that we're talking about here that Trump says we're going to buy from Putin is been variously described in the media and by experts in this field as either 2 days worth of diesel for the United States or as much as 9 days worth of diesel for the United States. But it's not going to. Number one, we are diesel independent. We produce all of our own diesel. We don't import diesel from Russia. And the only reason that we're paying such a high price for diesel is not because we have a supply problem in the United States, but because the oil companies, you know, you'll recall Donald Trump during the campaign in 2024, he had a bunch of oil executives in the room and he said, give me $1 billion and I'll do anything you want. And he's been doing that. He's been canceling, you know, windmill, you know, offshore wind projects. He's been canceling solar projects. He's rolled back our fuel efficiency standards and our pollution standards so that cars can burn more gasoline, get lower gas mileage, you know, all that kind of stuff. And so this is not really going to benefit us at all. But Trump is hoping, I believe that Trump, I believe that he made this statement, or he's said this for two reasons. Number one, Putin has got his back to the wall. Putin is in deep trouble right now. There's a great article by a history professor that I linked to in my article that just kind of goes through all that and you know how Putin is in trouble. And I won't go through all the details right now, but the Russian economy is on its knees, and so Trump just basically gave Putin billions of dollars a day, and you know for the next 6 months, which he desperately needs, and it also is going to fuel Putin's, you know, slaughter in Ukraine. And then he went out in front of the White House and said to the press, he said, I want to thank President Putin. I mean, I'm wondering what's going on here. Is this Trump bailing out his mentor or his owner or his blackmailer? Or has Trump just decided that America is going to become like Russia and we will align ourselves with Russia? Is that what's going on? I mean, you got Kash Patel going to Russia in a couple in a week or so, and nobody will say why. This is totally wild stuff. And by the way, 3 weeks ago, Donald Trump signed the Lindsey O. Graham Sanctioning Russia and Iran Act. It was signed into law 3 weeks ago, and it requires that starting Sunday of this week, we, the United States, or Trump, the president, on behalf of we, the United States, begin punishing countries that are buying oil from Russia. And not only that, there's the Ending Importation of Russian Oil Act that was passed in 2022 by Congress that says that if an American president wants to import any Russian energy products into the United States, and this is another reason why I'm saying this is not going to have any impact on diesel and that Russian diesel is not even going to end up in the United States, but that if he wanted to, he has to give Congress 45 days advance notice. Congress then has to certify in writing that Russia has withdrawn all of its troops from Ukraine. And Russia then has, and Congress then has 90 days to decide whether or not to give him that permission. So basically, it's 4.5 months, a long process, from the time that the president declares he wants to import fossil fuel products from Russia until the time he can actually do it. And that's only with the permission of Congress. So these are two laws passed by Congress and signed, the first, you know, the Lindsey Graham Act signed by Trump, this Ending Importation Act signed by Biden, that Donald Trump is apparently breaking or planning to break. Jean Shaheen, the Democratic senator from New Hampshire, pointed this out. Trump and his lickspittles have totally bypassed every one of these requirements. Tom Tillis, the Republican senator, said yesterday on NBC's Meet the Press that this is both illegal and will put American lives at risk, which provoked former Republican Congressman Joe Walsh, who's been on this program many times, to say Trump is a traitor to the free world. Now, Walsh used to be a lonely voice in his party, but when Trump announced this on Friday that he was going to end the sanctions on Russian refined petroleum products, Mike Pence called it a betrayal of Senator Graham's legacy. Republican Senator Lisa Murkowski and Republican Congressman Dan Bacon and Michael McCaul have all condemned this. Brian Fitzpatrick, who is a Republican congressman from Pennsylvania, has notified Mike Johnson that when Congress resumes after the election, he's going to use a discharge petition to force a vote on a bill that he's calling the Ronald Reagan Peace Through Strength Act that would block any purchase of Russian oil, even though it's already illegal under two different laws. So, you know, people are starting to wonder, what side is Trump on? And in fact, that's what Senator Mark Kelly said yesterday. Whose side is Trump on? So is he, I mean, you know, it appears that Trump is trying to gut our country. He's trying to destroy America, right? He's put an alcoholic B-list weekend TV guy in charge of our Pentagon. He's got a plumber who's in charge of DHS. He's got a fracking guy in charge of energy, a wrestling billionaire in charge of education, a brainworm disabled former heroin and sex addicted lawyer in charge of our nation's health, a ketamine-addled trillionaire ripped up our government and destroyed our soft power internationally by taking down USAID. He's shut down our pro-democracy propaganda operations with the Voice of America. He put a weight loss miracle pill hawker in charge of Medicare and Medicaid, a C-list former reality TV stars in charge of our airlines, his own criminal defense lawyers running the Epstein cover-up over at the Department of Justice. I mean, the list just goes on and on and on. And we know that, you know, Trump has been repeatedly involved with Russia in ways that have a lot of people very concerned. I mean, all the way back to Helsinki when he took Putin's side and trash-talked our own intelligence agencies. So, you know, what's going on here? I mean, you know, Benedict Arnold at least was a military hero before he decided to sell out America. You know, he was shot in the left leg, and then later his leg was shattered as he was leading the charge in the Battle of Saratoga. Trump, on the other hand, you know, had a phony X-ray of bone spurs to get out of going to Vietnam. I mean, you know, Benedict Arnold at least had been a patriot and fought in the Revolutionary War before he betrayed our country. I think this betrayal of our country is something that is going to last for a long time. I think people are starting to genuinely want to know what the hell is going on. And has Trump sold us out to Putin? Is that what's going on here? Now we're going to see executions. Trump wants a snuff film. Seriously? Dave in Federal Way, Washington. Hey, Dave, what's on your mind today?
2: Hey, not too much, Tom. This Trump-Putin connection. Look, you know how you've always talked about Hobbes and Locke, right? And their debates. And you mentioned Benedict Arnold. Well, see, when Benedict Arnold gave up on democracy and went back to the king, it was just a fanciful experiment that he was tired of seeing people die. And he himself, you know, you talked about his own personal injuries. Okay, democracy was just fanciful, it was experimental, and people's lives weren't really necessary to risk, in his mind. Trump and MAGA, it's different. Now democracy is obsolete. It is unuseful, all right? And I've always said, the reason why President Obama, there's only really one reason he's going to go down in history as a great president.
1: Obama?
2: It's because he asked why. Like, a lot of it was economic, based on money, right? He asked, why are we in these endless wars? Why? Trump and MAGA, they don't ask why. All they ask is, does this profit the Fuhrer? Does this profit the leader? Does this profit dear leader? And you're right by comparing him to Kim Jong-un. I think that's the most similar regime. And to compare Trump and MAGA to. And they're not stupid. All right, MAGA, I've noticed they're changing their on these debate shows. They're changing, like, the other day I just heard Caroline Sunshine. She did it, and it was really, really smart. She told the liberal, wait a minute, if Trump has unlimited power, why does the Supreme Court go against him? Okay, so they take little – I'm telling you, MAGA is a movement that Vladimir Putin can easily exploit.
1: Since 2015. I mean, you know, the Mueller investigation found multiple instances of Russia helping out Trump and 10 specific, you know, they made 10 specific charges against Donald Trump himself for, you know, felony obstruction of justice, trying to shut down his own investigation. So, yeah, I get it. Dave, I got to run, but thanks for the call. Appreciate it. We'll be right back. The U.S. military, according to Whiskey Pete, yesterday I saw an online story where they were referring to him as Pretty Pete. I mean, Pete Hegseth with all the hair gel, and he's got his own makeup room over. He had a makeup room built at the Department of Defense. So he puts on his makeup. He has a professional makeup artist set him up before he goes out on stage. And this manly man. And yesterday he was like, we're going to have public execution. We're going to do firing squads, and we're going to do it so that everybody can. We're going to live stream it. I mean, this is crazy. I get it. Nidal Hassan, I think that's how you pronounce his name. He was a psychiatrist in the Army. He was a major, the child of a Palestinian immigrant. This was the Fort Hood massacre, where he killed a bunch of people and wounded a bunch of others. He killed 13 people and wounded about, two dozen other people in 2009. It was a big story back then. We were on the air. I remember it well. The guy deserves, at the very least, to be in prison for the rest of his life. And if you're a death penalty advocate, which I'm not, but if you are, if anybody qualified, I suppose it would be him. But I thought we stopped public hangings and public firing squads like in the 19th century. I mean, this is like public lynchings, which were a thing here in the 1800s and before. And they want to do it just before Christmas, which is when Christians, well, it's when they celebrate the birth of Jesus. I guess Easter is his execution. But, one of the main stories of Christianity is how wrong it was that the Romans gave Jesus the death penalty. And what's particularly wild is that our vice president just published a book about his faith, his conversion to Catholicism. Well, the official position of the Catholic Church is that the death penalty is a sin. For the state to do it is a sin. It's a crime. It's a religious crime, the death penalty. And J.D. Vance is not saying anything. Hegseth claims to be a hyper-Christian. He's bringing Christianity to the military. I mean, I just find this shocking. The barbarity for the sake of barbarity, I think, would be... this is what ISIS does. This is what Saudi Arabia does every Friday. They have a public execution in the soccer stadium. I thought we were better than this. I really did. I mean, I'm just shocked. Journalist Seamus Malkenzel said, content with having desensitized the American public by broadcasting faceless images of Iranian sailors dying and buildings full of people leveled to the soundtrack of Halo, the government is now moving to live streaming snuff films, faces and all. Well, my guess is the guy will have a hood on, but I get the point. It's just wrong. Wayne in Charleston, West Virginia. Hey, Wayne, what's on your mind?
3: Tom, I just wanted to let you know, earlier you mentioned the firing squad that Hegseth was talking about.
1: Yeah.
3: That came from Trump. His last term, he made a statement. Well, he went through a bunch of crazy stuff, like bombing a hurricane and having alligators at the border for the...
1: Yeah, in the Rio Grande, yeah, I remember.
3: For the, this is another one at the end. He wanted to reinstate the firing squad, and that's what he... This is him.
1: Oh, geez.
3: That's not Hegseth. That's coming from him.
1: Yeah.
3: Do you remember him doing that?
1: I don't, but I'm not surprised. I mean, I remember his saying, why don't we nuclear hurricanes?
3: He was trying to go through a bunch of stuff, and he did, he did do this, too.
1: Yeah, well...
3: He got that reinstated, so that's why that's happening.
1: Yeah, okay. Wayne, thank you for that. I appreciate it. So Mayor Zoran Mamdani is furious. I mean, like, seriously pissed off. He said, this is what he said in a press conference. He said, there is no explanation for these tactics. There is no. Well, I should set this up by explaining what happened. In New York City, ICE officers who were not in uniform, they were dressed as construction workers. Not in uniform. No badges, no ID. Surrounded this guy's car, and when he tried to drive off, they fired 7 bullets into his car. One of them struck him. Thank God none of them struck his five-year-old who was in the car with him. So back to Mom Donnie. There is no explanation for these tactics. There is no explanation for federal officers firing this many rounds into a car that has a five-year-old in it. There is no explanation. We are standing here in a residential neighborhood. We are right by the subway, and the pretext of ISIS is, in their words, to keep this country safe. How is it keeping everyone safe to have, as you've heard from the police commissioner, individuals wearing construction vests in masks with long guns? Residents have no idea if these are law enforcement agents or if they're simply attacking someone on the street. And when it comes to ICE, it begs the question, what's the difference? Yeah. And then over in New Jersey, you know, just a few dozen miles away, this story from The Mirror by Phelan Sempler. Masked ICE agents violently arrested a man in broad daylight in Harrison, New Jersey, while pulling away several young children clinging to him. One of the children was shoved into the street. The children could be heard screaming and crying, and a woman, as was a woman holding a baby, as they basically dragged off the father of this family. Officers pushed and shoved the children. At one point, a young boy was pulled away and shoved into the street. Another's Crocs shoes were knocked off amid the struggle. Bystanders were screaming, "They're just kids. She's holding a baby." Bystanders tried to console them after the traumatizing incident that left them stranded. What have we done in this country? What have we allowed to be done in our name? So what's on your mind today? Ed in Portland. Hey, Ed, what's on your mind today?
4: You were talking for a while about the desire to live stream execution, and maybe you didn't want to say it out loud yourself, but I'll just go there. Clearly to me, this is an attempt at normalization and desensitization.
1: I agree.
4: And they want us to get accustomed to. They want us to get accustomed to the idea that the state can kill people when it wants to, and I think this will transfer to them hoping that we'll put up with people being killed in our streets.
1: Well, you know, they got away with killing.
4: That simply,
1: they got away with killing Renee Good. They got away with killing Alex Pretty. They got away with killing the other two or three people that that they have just gunned down in the streets. I'm sorry, I'm lousy with names. I don't remember all their names. But you know, one was a Hispanic guy, one was a black guy. I mean, you know, they got away with that, and I think that's why they shot this guy yesterday in New York City. They figure, hey, it's normal. It's not a big deal. We can do it. We'll get away with it. You know, there'll be a day or two of protest. The liberals will freak out, and you know, we'll just go on and we'll shoot somebody else. I think you're right, Ed. I think that what Pete Hegseth is trying to do is, you know, he's trying to take us away from being a country that values the sanctity of human life, that values small d democratic standards, that values a society where we're all in this together, and shift us to a neo-fascist state where the state is run by a small group of billionaires, and the state violence is an acceptable way to keep people in line. And the next step after that is what Putin does, which is when you protest, you go to prison. And they've already started on that. This one guy got 40 years in prison for moving a box of books. They're trying to prosecute now Cassidy Hutchinson for testifying before the January 6th committee as to what she saw on January 6th. I mean, it goes beyond just violence and killing. This is what's called a police state, Ed. That is what they're trying to get us accustomed to. And police states—
4: We're there now.
1: Well, we're halfway there now. Police states like Saudi Arabia, they hold public executions every Friday in Riyadh in the soccer stadium, public beheadings. And that's what Pete Hegseth wants, and that is barbaric.
4: So, Tom?
1: Yeah.
4: Tom, how are we the land of the free and the home of the brave if we allow the government to cow us with this stuff?
1: We no longer are, Ed. I mean, you know, and that's why we all need to get out and vote and push back and get these guys out of office. It's just that simple. Ed, great analysis. Thank you very much. George in Cripple Creek, Virginia. Hey, George, what's on your mind today?
5: Hey, Tom, did you see that NATO commander, I think it's U.S. General Grinkevich, said that if Russia was stupid enough to attack NATO, NATO would hit back with everything in its arsenal and just devastate Russia. And I'm afraid if that happened, President Trump would figure out some excuse to not support Article 5.
6: Yeah.
5: You know, because, you know, he's threatening to cut off all intelligence and financial support to Ukraine if Ukraine doesn't stop hitting Russian oil refineries, etc. So he's not only not supporting Ukraine, he's supporting Putin.
6: Well, and apparently there was a piece in the Financial Times last night that I was reading that apparently there's a meeting coming up about NATO that the Baltic states were not invited to. And
5: what? Yeah, that's NATO members. I can't understand that.
6: Yeah, it makes no sense. The implication of the article, or at least the implication I took from it, was that Trump is moving step by step toward basically disengaging from NATO, and also that right now the Supreme Allied Commander, you know, I forget who it is and what his role is. Sorry, I should have the article in front of me right now. That Trump is talking about pulling him out and having a non-American be basically the leader, leader of NATO.
5: Ever.
6: Yeah. And if that happens, that would provide Trump with the basis to say, okay, NATO, that's your fight, not ours. And that's got
5: exactly
6: that's,
5: right. You know,
6: that's
5: see,
6: what this meeting is
5: you know,
6: all about.
5: You've got a non-U.S. commander, so we're out of here.
6: Yeah. Yeah. And that's a nightmare scenario. I mean, that's exactly what Putin wants, which is probably why Trump
5: is
6: doing it.
5: Trying to get that happen for years.
6: Right. So the question is Trump doing what Putin wants every single time for the last 10 years? Is Trump doing what Putin wants because Putin owns him, because Putin's blackmailing him, because Putin's paying him, because he wants to become like Putin?
5: Because Putin's blackmailing him.
6: I think it's because he wants to turn America away from democracy. And, you know, just like, you know, when Putin came in, Russia was a democracy and he destroyed that. I think Trump wants to do the same thing here in America, make his family rich and just rule the country forever, you know, Don Jr. next. And he's taking advice from Putin on how to do it. That's my opinion. But George, thanks for the call. Good talking to you.

0: Today is Columbus Day, also Indigenous Persons or Indigenous Americans Day, however they're calling it. And I think it's worth remembering, you know, what happened when Columbus landed, this great hero, and I say that sarcastically, that when Columbus landed in Hispaniola, you know, what is now the Dominican Republic and Haiti. He said, when our ships were to leave for Spain, this is they gathered when he and his crew arrived. This was on their second visit. They came with enough cannons, guns, and swords to take captive 1,600 local villagers who had come out to greet them. Miguel Cueno, who was a member, probably one of the most literate member of Columbus's crew, he kept extensive diaries. He wrote, quote, when our ships were to leave for Spain, we gathered 1,600 male and female persons of those Indians, and of these we embarked in our ships on February 17, 1495. For those who remained, he's talking about the Spaniards, we let it be known in the vicinity that anyone who wanted to take some of them could do so to the amount desired, which was done. He noted that Columbus had given him a particularly beautiful teenage girl as his personal slave, and he wrote that when he attempted to have sex with her, she, quote, resisted with all her strength, so, in his own words, he, quote, thrashed her mercilessly and raped her. He wrote this in his diary, right? He's proud of this. As a reward, Columbus frequently gave his men, young Taino girls, to rape. He also started a sex slave trade. In fact, he wrote to a friend in 1500, quote, 100 castellanos, a castellano was a Spanish coin back then, 100 castellanos are as easily obtained for a woman as for a farm. And it is very general, and there are plenty of dealers who go about looking for girls. Those from 9 to 10 years old are now the most in demand. Somehow Christopher Columbus is looking more and more like Jeffrey Epstein, you know. He wrote to the Spanish monarchs in 1493. This is Columbus again writing. He said, it is possible, with the name of the Holy Trinity, to sell all the slaves which it is possible to sell. Here there are so many of these slaves, and also Brazil wood, and that although they are living things, they are as good as gold. And, you know, that's kind of the thought virus that carried through. Columbus's men would cut off an Indian's ear or nose for a minor offense. He demanded that the young men bring him gold and or whatever treasure they could find, you know, precious stones or whatever. And then he sent his men out, and when, you know, well, there was basically no gold there. So, but to punish them, he cut off the hands of a number of them for not bringing him treasures. And, you know, the goal of cutting off the nose or ear was so that they would go back to the village and impress everybody else with Columbus's brutality. Columbus and his men attacked the Taino with dogs. They skewered them on poles from anus to mouth and shot them. Eventually, life for the Taino became so unbearable that as Pedro de Cordoba, another person who was, you know, part of the expedition, wrote to King Ferdinand in a 1517 letter, quote, as a result of the sufferings and hard labor they endured, the Indians choose and have chosen suicide. Occasionally 100 have committed mass suicide. The women, exhausted by labor, have shunned conception and childbirth. Many, when pregnant, have taken something to abort and have aborted. Others, after delivery, have killed their children with their own hands so as not to leave them in such oppressive slavery. And, of course, you know, similar pattern played out on continental North America over the course of the next two centuries. English settlers first tried to dominate the American tribes and then began importing people from Africa to, you know, live in slavery, to be enslaved. And prior to Columbus's arrival, most scholars placed the population of the island, you know, Hispaniola, at around 300,000 people. By 1496, it was down to 110,000, according to a census by his own brother, Bartholomew Columbus. By 1516, his brother's census said that only 12,000 of these Indians were left. And priest Bartolome de las Casas, who was there, said that by 1542, fewer than 200 natives were alive. The census of 1555 found every single one dead. So, Columbus Day.
1: You voted to tear my family apart.

0: pretend anymore. And welcome back, Eric, Long Beach, California. Hey, Eric, what's on your mind today?
1: Hey, I just wanted to speak a little bit about Columbus. I heard you mention Columbus in the beginning.
0: Yeah.
1: And that, you know, the overall teaching is Columbus was lost and he stumbled, bumbled to the Americas, but that's not true. He learned about the Americas when he was part of the navigational schools under the Moorish Empire. Hmm. And as you know, we the Moors ruled Iberian Peninsula for 781 years, 711 AD to 1492, when the Moorish Sultan surrendered to Isabella and Ferdinand, which is now today called Spain. And a lot of those Moors converted from Islam to Christianity and came and actually piloted Columbus ships from Spain to the Americas. However, the other part is most of the Moors were reclassified as Negro, which is everybody knows is Spanish for black. So Columbus didn't just happenstance just stumble over here. He knew where he was going because the Moors had always been back and forth between the Iberian Peninsula and the Americas back to 1311 with Abu Bakari. So
0: fascinating.
1: That's just a part of the history that's not really talked about.
0: Yeah, yeah. Eric, thank you. I'll have to do some digging into that. I was unaware of that, too. Thank you very much. So Trump is building an election trap. You know, we have been having this conversation on this program for literally years. I wrote a whole book about this, The Hidden History of the War on Voting. It should have been titled The Republican War on Voting, because Democrats want everybody to vote. Republicans don't. In fact, next week, I really want to write an op-ed about how and talk about how in 1993, Congress said explicitly, voting is a right. Having a gun, according to the Supreme Court, is a right. If your state wants to take away your gun, or your city or your county wants to take away your gun, they have to go to court. They have to go to a judge and get permission. But if they want to take away your vote, no problem. They don't even have to tell you. Anyhow, my article opens with this story that we talked about on Monday of this week, the city of Astoria, the little 9,000 people over on the seacoast, here in Oregon. This woman who owns a coffee shop and a craft shop, a ceramic studio, has been mailing postcards to herself since August, and they're taking months, or at least a month, to get to her, and several of them had just never showed up. And this is in a state, Oregon here, where 100% of our voting is done by mail-in. You can't. There is no place you can physically go to vote, to the best of my knowledge. I mean, I realize there are special spots for handicapped people, but generally speaking, we don't have polling places. We have vote by mail and we have drop boxes. And so, you know, if they slow down the mail by a month, well, let's see. The ballots go out next Wednesday, which is what, the 15th? 14th. Thank you, Sean. The ballots go out next Wednesday. So that's, and the election is November 3rd. So that's 3 weeks. Now, if it's going to take a month for the ballot to get to me, and it's going to take a month for it to be returned, the state of Oregon is going to be getting my ballot around Christmas. I don't think it's going to work. Neither does Donald Trump. Nor does his postmaster general, I'm sure. And I have a feeling that this is what's going on. I mean, I've been getting calls all week from people saying, my mail takes a week, my mail takes 2 weeks, my mail never gets to me, my mail's going to my neighbors, whatever. I mean, occasionally it's just, you know, an incompetent mail delivery person or just a good old-fashioned generic screw-up. But we got a call from Mannheim, Germany, from a guy watching us on YouTube, who's an American who lives in Germany, who's lived there for years, who always votes from Germany, always gets his ballot within a few days of the time it was mailed. His ballot was sent out on September 15th, which is the requirement. The federal law requires that for people outside the United States. It still hasn't arrived in Germany. I mean, you know, this is nuts. And then on top of that, Alexandria Jacobson is reporting for Raw Story that nearly 1,000 armed private security guards have been deployed to at least 55 postal facilities, particularly places where there's lots of Democrats like Atlanta, Phoenix, Denver, and Chicago. And instead of using the post office's own police force, Trump's people have hired Prosegur, a Spanish multinational armed mercenary force that Norway's sovereign wealth fund blacklisted 2 years ago over what its ethics council called, quote, an unacceptable risk that the company is contributing to serious human rights abuses. They've been accused of intimidating union organizers across Latin America, which may be why Frank Albergo of the Postal Police Officers Association worries out loud that nobody from the post office seems to be supervising them. He says you got private contractors in and around ballots without any federal control. So we're halfway there. You know, this whole debate about armed agents at the polls. Well, if half of us are voting by mail, and it's about that now nationwide, it's not quite half. It's more like two-fifths. And the post office becomes the polling place, right? And then there's Trump's, you know, wannabe Schutzstaffel, his SS, these armed, masked, anonymous, unaccountable thugs who are now equipped with shock gloves that are used for torture in other countries, who seem to delight in shooting people, like this guy yesterday in New York City, and in cars, well, like Rene Good, for that matter. The Democracy Forward just released 166 shocking pages of internal ICE documents they got through a FOIA filing. This agency seems to have, which seems only to answer to Trump and Stephen Miller, has already collected 50.6 million voter records. What the hell is ICE doing with our voter records? What could their having our personal voting habits possibly have to do with him controlling immigration? But it gets worse. They got another 48 million so-called voter records from what the documents call the independent sources of election denier Heather Honey. She was a private eye back in 2020. No background or experience in elections or voting machines. She's an outspoken election denier, and she's now running the Department of Homeland Security's Election Integrity Division. She's the person who was the source of the false claim that Trump did as he was sending his mob to the Capitol on January 6th. He said, there were more votes cast in Pennsylvania than there are voters in Pennsylvania. That came from her. It's a lie. And, you know, here we are. The New York Times dug into those same documents. They found that that Homeland Security has already opened investigations into over 150 good government nonprofit organizations that register voters. They've considered sending undercover agents into organizations that register voters to, quote, disrupt activities. I mean, this is just nuts. So what do we do? Well, the bottom line here, and I could go on. You can read the whole piece over at HartmanReport.com. But the bottom line is the only way to defeat all of these dozens of ways of shaving a half point here and a point there and 2 points here, the only way to defeat that is to have an absolute avalanche, a tsunami, an overwhelming victory in this election. And that means you need to double-check your voter registration and you need to vote. If you can early vote right now, and it's going on in about half our states, get out and vote. And if you can't early vote, make a plan, find out when you can, and do so. And bring three friends. Because we've got, I mean, you know, they are playing every dirty trick in the book. Trump is learning from Putin, his mentor. VotersCalendar.org website. Mimi, welcome back. Tell us about this.
2: It's good to see you again, and I love seeing the glacier lakes and the sunrise in the woods. I'm assuming that's sunrise.
0: Oh, thank you.
2: VotersCalendar.org is a Tim Carpenter Institute project. It's nonpartisan, nonprofit. Tim Carpenter was the founder of PDA, and he's been absent from this planet since 2014. But it is a clickable map. You find your state, you click on it, and you will be taken to all the information that you need. And one of the things I really like about this is they have taken up my suggestion, firm suggestion, that when you check your registration, if you and when you, I hope, find it, take a screenshot, because my whole message this election cycle is each of us is responsible for a certain amount of proof of what we can't control. You know, I played a 12-step counselor for 8 years on TV. I learned a lot about that. And the surrendered prayer is, you know, give me the serenity, but the things I can change, do that. So this year, do whatever you can to have proof of your registration. Should any question arise, you got it on your phone, or, you know, you have a picture of it. Here it was, time dated. It was there. I get to vote. The other things that it will have as time goes on are more voter information, but it takes you to your Secretary of State's website, where all the information about same-day voting and voting registration deadlines, I know you've been doing a lot of work on that, Tom, and warning people that their deadlines were coming up, and about many states' deadlines have passed, and only a few of them do not have same-day registration, so that's a pity. But many places do have same-day registration, and then you cast a conditional ballot, and when the office checks that your registration data checks out, you live where you said you lived, and you are who you said you were, then they will count your vote. It's like how a provisional ballot used to be, but it's called a conditional ballot in most places. Same-day registration is a huge improvement. Some states only offer it during the early voting time, but that information will all be, when you click your state, you can find all that out. So that's voterscalendar.org. And there are a couple of other things that I will say, too, which is post-election, there are a couple of organizations I really trust who are organizing people to watch the things that you need to watch post-election to judge the election integrity in your jurisdiction and your state. And that's smartelections.org and scrutineers.org. And they teach you what you can control from your computer or in-person observation, and then you can join some people doing that and know that you're doing everything within the law. You're not a group of, you know, vigilantes intimidating anybody, including your election official. These organizations reach out to election officials and work in a cooperative, nonviolently cooperative manner to improve the verification of results.
0: This is great stuff, Mimi. You're doing God's work here. This is really great stuff. So tell us about Progressive Democrats of America right now. What's going on over there? It's been a while since I've been to one of the meetings. My apologies.
2: I know. Exactly. And I am no longer the chair of the advisory board, though I am a board member. Mm-hmm. And I'll tell you, I'm getting on. So a lot of my sort of right-hand helpers aren't at the other end of their phone line anymore. You know, they've passed down to where I can't reach him except by prayer. And so I've withdrawn somewhat from that day to day or month to month. But we have a brilliant executive director named Alan Minsky. And many of the same people are doing our operations. And they, Janice Kay, and they work Mike Fox nonstop. And one thing PDA does is organize phone banks to remind people about deadlines and go out and vote. And Mike Fox runs that operation and is fantastic. We also have a great presence with Mike Hirsch on Capitol Hill. And the Progressive Caucus during our time has grown from, like, I think it was 12 people originally to it's either the biggest caucus or one of the biggest caucuses on Capitol Hill now, the Progressives. And Tim always said, I want Progressive Democrat to be a generic term, like, you know, I'm trying to get Coca-Cola. I guess that's still a trademark brand. But and he said, I also want it to be redundant someday. Mm. You don't have to say Progressive Democrat. You did Democrat and you assume. And I always said progressive means we envision a future and we're progressing towards it.
0: Right.
2: Because, as you know, there are too many people who decided they've given up on a future for this planet. They're going to go live on a oxygenless rock somewhere in another galaxy or our own. But I don't mean to be facetious, because there's so much suffering going on right now, and a lot of it is politically and geopolitically inflicted. And we trust or hope in many organizations that will reinstate the rule of law in our country that will abide by the Constitution and put some teeth in it. But guess what? The thing we can control for that to happen is voting.
0: Yeah.
2: And so we'll get back to the same information that I'm here to bring. And as I say, if people want to organize, and we're all anxious about the results and about how they're tabulated and who's counting and what can be interfered with. But that's why I'm offering smartelections.com and scrutineers.org in order to, if you're anxious, do something with your anxiety, something you can control. And Bev Harris, who was really starting election integrity back when I was, and has since gone on to do other things in her life with her family and taking care of people, she always said that if you do one thing, the next step that you need to take becomes obvious to you. Mm-hmm. That's how we learn as human beings. If you step out and do the first thing, then the next thing you need to do becomes apparent, and you have the courage to do that. And you can do it with other people. And again, people have been working in election integrity for so long that they know how to do it, and they no longer are doing it oppositionally, just, you know, screaming that things are wrong and it's all so suspicious. That hasn't helped. Yeah. We need evidence, and even sometimes all the evidence, okay, it's not listened to, but that doesn't stop the need to accumulate it and to do what you can control. So that's it. And a couple of states, their registration deadlines have gone by, and they don't have same-day registration, not during early voting or on Election Day. But you can go to those state websites, and if you find your registration, screenshot. Because if there's been a lot of purging, we can't only trust that everything will go well. So it's up to each of us to do what we can't control and to gather the evidence we can. And the first thing is there's our voter registration. And again, afterwards, it's not an individual vigilante thing. That's never going to work for anybody, I hope. But gathering with knowledgeable people, and as I say, I trust those other two. I trust scrutineers.
0: Well said.
2: I wanted to say one other thing, because have you ever looked at the map called the Verifier at verifiedvoting.org?
0: I don't think I have.
2: Yeah. Verified voting started very early when I started this work, 2003, 2004. Mm-hmm. And they have a map of the United States with a color, various colors, and you can check your voting system.
0: Hmm.
2: I think a lot of people like to know that, whether they're thinking nationally or just need to know for their state. And that map called the Verifier is a wonderful resource. Yeah. And Ballotpedia, I think I put that URL in there. There, they have a map that shows who offers same-day registration.
0: That's great. It's a tough little tightrope to walk here between saying, on the one hand, you know, we don't want any shenanigans in our elections. Greg Palast did the math. You know, he's got a master's degree in statistics.
2: Exactly.
0: He took the state data, you know, of who got purged, and he found that they purged like 4.2 million people just before the 2024 election, and had those people in those swing states, and had those people not been purged, Kamala Harris would be our president right now, and we would have had a Democratic House. So that's the single most effective thing Republicans do, which is why you're saying screenshot your voter registration, so if you get challenged. But on the other hand, you know, you don't want to be sounding like, you know, Donald Trump and Laura Loomer, you know, my God, it's all rigged.
2: Yes.
0: And it's just a tough, tightrope to walk.
2: I know. And I think you've done it excellently. And I think that if you do, good old serenity, I'm telling you, if you just do the thing you can't control, you can control, and you take action with someone else who's doing it by the law and in a cooperative manner, you're going to get very far and your anxiety diminishes. We would be naive not to be worried about results shenanigans.
0: He called up the Secretary of State of Georgia and demanded that he find me 11,000 votes, right? I mean, this is
2: right
0: in
2: all daylight, whatever, in daylight. So One thing that often annoys me is to refute Stop the Steal, which, of course, I was on that side, refute it. But there was always, there's no evidence that there's been any manipulation. Well, of course, there won't be evidence. That's what the digital thing is all about.
0: Yeah.
2: And AI, you know, we are learning now they didn't have any evidence that things were going outside the guardrail. So what will the evidence be? It'll be what we can control, what Correct. People who know about cybersecurity have learned to look at. Bev Harris used to say, check who can vote. That's registration process. And does it have integrity? Who did vote? Look at the numbers of people who voted in your precinct or your county or your state and get that data. That's what Greg is so brilliant about. Yeah. And then how was the vote counted? You want to know your voting system and maybe its vulnerabilities or its security.
0: There you go. Yep.
2: And the chain of custody. You want to know all the way to reporting results.
0: Spot on. Mimi, I'm hitting a hard break here. I'm sorry. The great Mimi Kennedy. PDAmerica.org, VotersCalendar.org,
2: yep.
0: Scrutineers.org, and SmartElections.org. Do I have them?
2: That's it.
0: Okay.
2: Yeah.
0: Mimi, great to see you again. Thank you so much for dropping by.
2: Absolutely, Tom. Good work. Thank you for being there.
0: My pleasure. Randall in Oklahoma City. Hey, Randall, what's on your mind today?
3: In 2006, a renowned professor, Spanish historian, found documents and an archive in Spain. There was a 1506 trial of Christopher Columbus and his two brothers, Diego and Bartholomew, and they were put in chains, brought back to the U.S., and they were found guilty. There was 23 witnesses' accounts and testimony, 23 witnesses. He destroyed, well, killed all, overworked, killed all the people in Hispaniola, which is Haiti or Dominican Republic.
0: Right.
3: Probably why they did that was there's no more silver because we got no more miners to mine it. They're all dead. They took every bit. They took his Admiral of the Seas away from him, title, which is a big deal. And they took all of his money and all of his brother's money. So in his own time, he was discredited as a murderer and a killer. In his own time, in 1506
0: Interesting.
3: Trial.
0: Interesting. I'm unaware of that, Randall, so I can't, you know, verify that, but that's fascinating. Thank you. Karen in Joliet, Illinois. Karen, I have about a minute left here on the show today.
4: Oh, my. Okay, I'll make it quick. Yes, it is. The No Kings rally and all that stuff is great, but I'm looking for a solution, something like a order of protection, a petition for the American people. What is about 345 million of us? Maybe 315 million signatures.
0: Oh, we got a petition coming up on November 3rd. It's called a vote.
4: I understand the vote. The vote is not getting us anywhere right now. There's too much corruption. This man holds a quarter of a billion dollars, which is like he could pay off half of the debt in this country. Mm. Instead, he's cutting things that normal people need. If I was in office, I would tell everybody to stop.
0: Yeah.
4: No, go to work, no nothing. Because there's a supply and demand that goes on.
0: Well, there are people who are talking about a general strike, Karen. There are. Karen, I got to run. I'm sorry. I'm out of time. But thank you. That was a great way to wrap up the program. Brilliant. Thank you. And thank you for being with us today. We'll be back tomorrow, same time, same place. In the meantime, don't forget, democracy is not a spectator sport. It requires all of us. That includes you. So get out there, get active, tag your ad. Have a great afternoon. Be good to yourself and the folks around you. Stay safe. Eat your veggies. Catch your exercise. We got a lot of work to do this fall. There's 3 weeks here, and I'll catch up with you tomorrow.

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1: 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Happy birthday, Mom. I love you.
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0: welcome to Southpaws on the Pacifica Radio Network. We are the leaders of the revolution. I'm Darren Gibson, your host today. We've got a lot of stuff to talk about, lots of things coming out of Washington, D.C. Some changes for Social Security recipients. You're not going to have to go in person to identify yourself. You can no longer verify your identity over the phone. So you either have to do it over computer or you have to go in. That's starting real quick, March 31st. So get ready for that. Oh, my God. We got to talk about the attacks on Tesla dealerships. I can't say as I blame people for doing it. Although Pam Bondi, the attorney general, says those people are going to get 20 years in prison. For what? For property damage? Are you fucking kidding me? You fucking bitch. I'm in rare form today, and this is going to be one hell of a podcast, so you better stick around for this one. Other stories we're going to get to. Democrats clashed over their shutdown strategy, but the party's identity crisis runs far deeper. Of course it does. 60 Minutes is going full throat after Donald Trump in the White House, in spite of a $20 billion lawsuit filed by the Orange. The Supreme Court seems in no hurry to rule on Trump pleading to rein in judges over birthright citizenship. We'll get to that. We might be able to get to the legal showdown as Justice Department resists judges' demands for more details on deportation flights. And we'll try and get a look at the judge, Judge James Jeb Boasberg, who was appointed by George W. Bush to the bench but promoted by Barack Obama. So there you go. He's not a bleeding heart liberal as the Trump tards would love to explain to you. They lie because Trumpers lie. Maggots lie. Maganuses lie. That's a new one. Maganus. As in M-A-G-A-N-U-S. Maganus. Because those people are assholes. So let's get to our first story here. This is Fatima Hussein writing for the Associated Press. This is dated March 19th out of Washington. We are recording the show on Thursday, March 20th. We are fully expecting Donald Trump to sign an executive order today to dismantle the Department of Education. That has not happened yet as we are recording the show. But this is happening March 31st. In an effort to limit fraudulent claims, I put fraudulent in quotation marks, the Social Security Administration will impose tighter identity proofing measures, which will require millions of recipients and applicants to visit agency field offices rather than interact with the agency over the phone. Once again, beginning March 31st, people will no longer be able to verify their identity to the Social Security Administration over the phone, and those who cannot properly verify their identity over the agency's My Social Security online service will be required to visit an agency field office in person to complete the verification process, agency leadership told reporters Tuesday. The change will apply to new Social Security applicants and existing recipients who want to change their direct deposit information. Retiree advocates warn that the change will negatively impact older Americans in rural areas, including those with disabilities, mobility limitations, those who live far from Social Security offices, and have limited internet access. The plan also comes as the agency plans to shutter dozens of Social Security offices throughout the country and has already laid out plans to lay off thousands of workers. In addition to the identity verification change, the agency announced that it plans to expedite processing of recipients' direct deposit change requests both in person and online to one business day. Previously, online direct deposit changes were held for 30 days. Leland Dudick, the agency's acting commissioner, said on a Tuesday evening call with reporters, this is his first call with the media, by the way, quote, Social Security Administration is losing over $100 million a year in direct deposit fraud. Social Security can better protect Americans while expediting service, end of quote. I want to see proof that Social Security is losing $100 million a year in direct deposit fraud. I want to see direct proof of it. He said a problem with eliminating fraudulent claims is that, quote, the information that we use through knowledge-based authentication is already in the public domain. This is a common sense measure, end of quote. More than 72.5 million people, including retirees and children, receive retirement and disability benefits through the Social Security Administration, and you're listening to one of them right now. Connecticut Representative John Larson, the top Democrat on the House Ways and Means Social Security Subcommittee, said in a statement that, quote, by requiring seniors and disabled Americans to enroll online or in person at the same field offices they are trying to close rather than over the phone, Trump and Musk are trying to create chaos and inefficiencies at Social Security Administration so they can privatize the system. End of quote. You got that right. That's all it is. They want to privatize. They've been wanting to privatize Social Security for 40 years now. Since Ronald Reagan. You know what you tell the Republicans when they talk about wanting to privatize Social Security? You tell them to f*** off. The DOGE website says that leases for 47 Social Security field offices across the country, including in Arkansas, Texas, Louisiana, Florida, Kentucky, and North Carolina, have been or will be ended. However, Dudek downplayed the impact of the office's shuttering, saying many were small remote hearing sites that served few members of the public. Bullshit. Many Americans have been concerned the Social Security office closures and massive layoffs of federal workers, part of an effort by Donald Trump and Elon Musk's Department of Government Efficiency to shrink the size of the federal government, will make getting benefits even more difficult. And that's what they want to do. They want to make it more difficult for you to get the money that you are owed, the money that you paid into the system for 30, 40, 50 years. That's your money. You are entitled to that money. Musk has pushed debunked theories about Social Security and described the federal benefits program as rife with fraud, and called it a Ponzi scheme, suggesting the program will be a primary target in his crusade to reduce government spending. It's a Ponzi scheme. Bullshit! Voters have flooded town halls across the country to question Republican lawmakers about the Trump administration's cuts, including its plans for the old age benefits program. In addition, a group of labor unions last week sued and asked a federal court for an emergency order to stop DOGE from accessing the sensitive Social Security data of millions of Americans. Tell you what they're doing to people with disability. They're moving up their deadline now. Before, if you were getting Social Security for any reason, whether you retired or whether you were on disability, whatever, doesn't matter. You got your payments based on the first letter of your last name. So you would get it either on the second Wednesday of the month, the third Wednesday of the month, or the fourth Wednesday of the month. People that have been in the system for a long time automatically get theirs on the third of the month. That changed a few years ago. Now, if you have disability, now they're switching you to the third of the month, regardless. Which, I guess that's fine, I don't know, but it seems like they're messing around for no reason whatsoever. I've received three different letters from Social Security within the last week or two. First telling me that my benefits are going to go to the third of the month, then telling me that, oh, the state of Michigan is paying your Medicaid, therefore we're going to give you extra money, to now receiving a letter saying, oh no, we lied, the state of Michigan is not paying your Medicaid, so we're not going to give you extra money now. You're going to get what you've been getting. It's just unreal. It absolutely is unreal. You want waste? Right there it is. Those three mailings out there, regardless of how much they pay for permit to the U.S. Postal Service, because they get discounts on postage, I know they do because it says so right on the envelope. It's still waste. Three letters for no good reason whatsoever. It's just unbelievable, folks. Unbelievable. But I've been through it. So there you go. And what they're going to do to seniors is just beyond belief. I'm just going to say it. You're going to screw senior citizens over because they don't want them around. They want old people to die off because then they can get rid of Social Security once and for all. Because they never liked Social Security. The Republicans never did. Because, oh my God, that was an FDR program. Yeah, 90% of people in this country love Social Security. So you better get used to it, Republicans. You Trump MAGA anuses, maggots, whatever. All right, let's get to our next story here. This is Jonathan J. Cooper and Gene Johnson writing for the Associated Press. This is dated March 19th out of Seattle, Washington. Cybertruck set ablaze, bullets and Molotov cocktails aimed at Tesla showrooms. Attacks on property carrying the logo of Elon Musk's electric car company are cropping up across the U.S. and overseas. While no injuries have been reported, Tesla showrooms, vehicle lots, charging stations, and privately owned cars have been targeted. There's been a clear uptick since Donald Trump took office and empowered Musk to oversee a new Department of Government efficiency that's slashing government spending. Experts on domestic extremism say it's impossible to know yet if the spate of incidents will balloon into a long-term pattern. In Trump's first term, his properties in New York, Washington, and elsewhere became a natural place for protest. In the early days of his second term, Tesla is filling that role. Randy Blazek, a sociologist who studies political violence, said, quote, Tesla is an easy target. They're rolling down our streets. They have dealerships in our neighborhoods. End of quote. I'm going to stop right there. And I'm going to repeat something that I have said on this show over the years. Let's define violence. Violence is when you assault somebody or you kill somebody. That is violence. Property damage is not violence. Period. End of story. Continuing this story, Musk critics have organized dozens of peaceful demonstrations at Tesla dealerships and factories across North America and Europe. Some Tesla owners, including a U.S. senator who feuded with Musk, have vowed to sell their vehicles. But the attacks are keeping law enforcement busy. Prosecutors in Colorado charged a woman last month in connection with attacks on Tesla dealerships, including Molotov cocktails thrown at vehicles and the words Nazi car spray painted on a building. And federal agents in South Carolina last week arrested a man they say set fire to Tesla charging stations near Charleston. An agent from the Bureau of Alcohol, Tobacco, Firearms, and Explosives wrote in an affidavit that authorities found writings critical of the government and Doge in his bedroom and wallet. The agency wrote, quote, the statement made mention of sending a message based on these beliefs, end of quote. Some of the most prominent incidents have been reported in left-leaning cities in the Pacific Northwest, like Portland, Oregon, and Seattle, where anti-Trump and anti-Musk sentiment runs high. An Oregon man faces charges after allegedly throwing several Molotov cocktails at a Tesla store in Salem, then returning another day and shooting out windows. In the Portland suburb of Tigard, more than a dozen bullets were fired at a Tesla showroom last week, damaging vehicles and windows, the second time in a week that the store was targeted. Four Cybertrucks were set on fire in a Tesla lot in Seattle earlier this month. On Friday, witnesses reported a man poured gasoline on an unoccupied Tesla Model S and started a fire on a Seattle street. In Las Vegas, several Tesla vehicles were set ablaze early Tuesday outside a Tesla service center where the word resist was also painted in red across the building's front doors. Authorities said at least one person threw Molotov cocktails, crude bombs filled with gasoline or another flammable liquid, and fired several rounds from a weapon into the vehicles. Spencer Evans, the special agent in charge of the Las Vegas FBI office, said at a news conference, quote, was this terrorism? Was this something else? It certainly has some of the hallmarks that we might think. The writing on the wall, potential political agenda, and act of violence. None of those factors are lost on us. End of quote. Let me run this. Property damage is not violence. Period. End of story. Tesla was once the darling of the left, helping the viability by a $465 million federal loan during the Obama administration. The company popularized electric vehicles and proved, despite their early reputation, that they didn't have to be small, stodgy, underpowered, and limited in range. More recently, though, Musk has allied himself with the right. He bought the social network Twitter, renamed it X, and erased restrictions that had infuriated conservatives. He spent an estimated $250 million to boost Trump's 2024 presidential campaign, becoming by far his biggest benefactor. Musk bought his own president. That's all that it was. Bought and paid for. Donald Trump by Elon Musk. Matter of fact, Trump needs to have a Tesla logo stamped on his big fat white ass. Musk continues to run Tesla as well as X and the rocket manufacturer SpaceX while also serving as Trump's advisor. Tesla stock doubled in value in the weeks after Trump's election, but has since shed all those gains. It's now getting to the point that they're about ready to go past a certain point where margins will start be called in, which would be nice because then Tesla would go bankrupt. Trump gave a boost to the company when he turned the White House driveway into an electric vehicle showroom. He promoted the vehicles and said he would purchase an $80,000 Model S, eschewing his fierce past criticism of electric vehicles. By the way, Trump did that illegally. You're not supposed to use the office to promote one company over another. So Trump has violated that law, but he's going to get away with it because he is a dictator. Better believe it, folks. Better believe it. The man is a fascist dictator. Tesla didn't respond to a request for comment. Musk briefly addressed the vandalism Monday during an appearance on Senator Ted Cruz's podcast. Ted Cruz is a podcast? Why? Saying, quote, at least some of it is organized and paid for by left-wing organizations in America, funded by left-wing billionaires, essentially. End of quote. Really? Bullshit. Sharing a video of burning Teslas in Las Vegas, Musk wrote Tuesday on X, quote, this level of violence is insane and deeply wrong. Tesla just makes electric cars and has done nothing to deserve those evil attacks. End of quote. Again, it is not violence. Property damage is not violence. Violence is violence. Punching somebody in the face is violence. Killing them is violence. Assaulting them is violence. Shooting them and injuring them is violence. Stabbing is violence. An act upon one person to another person is violence. Unbelievable. The progressive group Indivisible, which published a guide for supporters to organize Musk or Us protests around the country, said in a statement that all of its guidance is publicly available and, quote, it explicitly encourages peaceful protests and condemns any act of violence or vandalism, end of quote. See, they got it right there. Violence or vandalism. Vandalism is not violence. Sorry, it is not. It's property damage. It is not violence. Some Tesla owners have resorted to cheeky bumper stickers to distance themselves from their vehicle's new stigma and perhaps deter would-be vandals. They say things like, quote, I bought this before we knew Elon was crazy, or, quote, I just wanted an electric car. Sorry, guys, end of quote. Prices for used Cybertrucks, Tesla's most distinctive product, have dropped nearly 8% since Trump took office, according to Car Gurus, which aggregates used car vehicle listings. The market as a whole remains steady over the period. And now there's a problem that insurance companies, because of all this property damage, might not want to continue insuring Tesla cars. Unbelievable. This is great stuff. The White House has thrown its weight behind Musk, the highest profile member of Trump's administration and a key donor to committees promoting Trump's political interests. Trump has said Tesla vandalism amounts to domestic terror, and Trump has threatened retribution, warning that those who target the company are, quote, going to go through hell, end of quote. No, we're going through hell right now with you as president, you orange. Attorney General Pam Bondi said she'd open an investigation, quote, to see how this is being funded, who is behind this, end of quote. Bondi said Friday on Fox Propaganda Business Network, quote, if you're going to touch a Tesla, go to a dealership, do anything, you better watch out because we're coming after you, end of quote. In a statement Tuesday, she vowed to, quote, continue investigations that impose severe consequences, including for those operating behind the scenes to coordinate and fund these crimes, end of quote. Because that's what fascists do. They go after the wrong targets. Colin Clark, a senior research fellow at the Sufin Center, said left-wing political violence tends to target property rather than people. It's not political violence. It is property damage. He views the rise of neo-Nazi groups as a bigger security threat at this point. Bingo, bingo. Clark said, quote, it's not the type of act that I would prioritize. Not right now compared to all the other threats that are out there. End of quote. Yeah, you got that right. Teresa Ramsdell is the president of the Tesla Owners of Washington State, a club for Tesla enthusiasts, and she and her husband owned three of them. She said, quote, hate on Elon and Trump all you want. That's fine and dandy. It's your choice. It doesn't justify ruining somebody's property, vandalizing it, destroying it, setting it on fire. There's other ways to get your voice heard that's more effective. End of quote. Someone recently slapped a No Elon sticker on the tailgate of her Cybertruck, but said that she doesn't intend to stop driving her Teslas. Other club members have taken a similar view, she said. Ramsdell said, quote, I love my car. It's the safest car. I'm not going to let someone else judge me for the car I drive. End of quote. Oh, it's the safest car. That's why they keep getting recalled. Duh, you dumb b***h. People are so f***ing stupid. It's beyond belief. It is absolutely beyond belief that their stupidity knows no floor. It's unreal, folks. Absolutely unreal. Now it's time to get after the Democrats because you've got milquetoast centrist Democrats. They're not even real Democrats. They're centrists. They might as well join the Republican Party like Chuck Schumer, who got douchebag of the week on the last show that we did. Well, actually, no, he hasn't. He gets douchebag this week on the show. We'll get to that as well. This is Matt Brown writing for the Associated Press. This is dated March 19th out of Washington. Democrats have been sniping at each other in public since Senate Minority Leader Chuck Schumer helped pass a Republican spending bill that prevented a government shutdown. But the divisions in their party hardly began there. For months, Democrats have been struggling to coalesce behind a political strategy as they confront Donald Trump and the Republican majorities in the House and the Senate. Behind closed doors at party retreats, think tank meetings, and strategy sessions, Democrats have been having tense and searching conversations about ideology, policy, and messaging as they urgently try to address what went wrong in last year's election. Representative Maxwell Frost, a Florida Democrat, and at age 28, the youngest member of Congress, said, quote, I think we're in a place internally where we're having these family discussions and figuring out what the path forward is, end of quote. I can tell you what the path forward is. You need to lean into progressivism. This is why Bernie Sanders had 10,000 people in Warren just 2 weeks ago, with 2,500 more turned away at the door because they ran out of room. Then Bernie spoke to those 2,500 outside on a megaphone. This is Bernie Sanders. This is the populism of Bernie Sanders. This is why Alexandria Ocasio-Cortez is going on tour with Bernie Sanders. This is why Minnesota Governor Tim Walz is going on tour by himself and joining Bernie Sanders. Because people know what the people actually want, and it's progressive policies. Medicare for all. Single-payer universal health care. It was approved by 65% of this country. Expanding the middle class is more than 50%. Raising the minimum wage to $15 or more is supported by 61% of this country. Abortion is supported by 61% of this country. You centrist Democrats better get with the progressives now, because the next election's coming up. That's if we have elections. If Trump doesn't do away with the elections. Let me continue. The Democratic Party's political woes were front and center last week as House Democrats gathered a short drive away from Washington for their annual political retreat. Frost said Democrats were alarmed by exit polls from November's presidential election, which found Trump won voters without a college degree and those who made less than $100,000 a year in annual income. The same data showed Trump also made inroads with communities of color and young voters, traditionally areas of strength for Democrats. Recent polls underscore the challenge. Democrats are facing stark dissatisfaction among Americans, including among the party's base. Only about 3 in 10 U.S. adults had a favorable view of the Democratic Party versus 54% who held an unfavorable view in a March CNN poll. And about 6 in 10 Democrats said they preferred to see the party work to stop the Republican agenda, compared with about 4 in 10 who preferred Democrats work with Republicans. That represents a stark shift from the outset of Trump's first term in 2017, when about 3/4 of Democrats said they preferred working with Republicans over stopping the GOP agenda. Representative Seth Moulton, a Massachusetts Democrat, said, quote, "The Democratic brand absolutely needs to change. We will not win with the status quo." End of quote. You're damn right about that. Goddamn right. Moulton said the Democrats must be very public about their reckoning, adding, quote, "I think we need a high-level message from leadership that, hey, we got the message of the last election. We heard you voters. You voted us out across the board, and we're going to change." End of quote. Democrats agree on some points. They uniformly detest Trump, broadly believe that they have failed to connect with the working class voters they aim to champion, and generally agree on the direction that economic and social policies should trend. But party leaders are far from united about how to best confront Trump in his second term and about what policies should be emphasized to voters as they do it. I can tell you how to best confront Trump. Anything that he's for, you're against. It's that simple. Part of the difficulty is that both the Democratic Party, progressive and moderate wings feel as though the early days of the Trump administration had vindicated at times their differing approaches. Representative Brad Schneider of Illinois, chair of the New Democratic Coalition, a bloc of House Democrats that advocates for pragmatic, effective policies, said, quote, "We are locked out of accessing the levers and buttons of power, of reaching government. Our next milestone, and it is a critical milestone to achieve, is winning the majority in 2026 that is of paramount importance." End of quote. For Schneider, all the party's efforts should be focused on winning back the majority rather than winning the day's news cycle. Schneider said, quote, "I have said this to my colleagues and I'll keep repeating it. We can win moments that go viral. We can win arguments here and there. We can even win a day. But if what we're doing isn't putting us on the path to win the election next year, we haven't gotten to where we need to be, and we're not doing what we need to do." End of quote. More progressive lawmakers make a different case. Representative Greg Cesar of Texas, chair of the Congressional Progressive Caucus, said, quote, "So I think that this is a real opportunity for the Democratic Party to transform the way we need it to be a party of working people." End of quote. He continues, quote, "I think that we should stop looking at this so much as a left-right fight within our caucus. So many voters don't even think about it that way, and think of it more as a bottom-up fight where we can unite the vast majority of the country against the smaller number of people that are screwing them over in their government and their workplaces." End of quote. I say to Representative Greg Cesar that it's not going to happen as long as the Democrats continue to take corporate money. Period. It's not going to happen because the Democrats are so far in the pocket of the corporatists that it's not even funny. And that needs to change. You want to get rid of the centrists? The centrists need to go. They really do. And the way you get rid of them is you get rid of corporate funding of the Democratic Party. That's how you change things. With Republicans controlling the House by only a handful of seats, Democrats say they are in a strong position to retake the majority, and they aren't waiting until 2026 to get their campaigns off the ground. The pace, intensity, and unpredictability of Trump's governance have alarmed, frightened, and excited voters across the country. In Trump's blitz, Democrats see an opportunity for pushback. This week, with the House on recess, the Democratic National Committee launched a People's Town Hall series of national events meant to connect with voters in swing states and districts. The effort follows weeks of town halls hosted by national liberal figures, including Senator Bernie Sanders of Vermont and Governor Tim Walz of Minnesota. Yeah, because they see actual progressives doing the work that Democrats should be doing every single goddamn day. The Congressional Black Caucus, meanwhile, plans next month to launch a bus tour of lawmakers to black communities in congressional districts across the country in a bid to engage voters disenchanted with the party and highlight potentially unpopular decisions by Trump. And members of Congress have supported the efforts of aligned legal groups like Democracy Forward, which has spearheaded the legal pushback to Trump's agenda in the judicial system, while liberal organizing groups like Indivisible are coordinating nationwide protests throughout April against the Trump administration. Representative Suzanne Del Benny of Washington, chair of the House Democrats campaign arm, said House Democrats will focus on kitchen table issues in making their pitch to voters. She singled out lowering costs and public safety as key topics. Referring to last year's election results, Del Bean said, quote, "That's why we outperformed the top of the ticket pretty much across the country, so we'll continue to do that," end of quote. But even as Democrats try to hone their message, some Democrats are stressing the urgency of taking a stand against Trump now, long before votes are cast next November. Representative Ayanna Pressley, a progressive from Massachusetts, said the party must respond first, quote, "to this unprecedented power grab and lawless actions," end of quote, from the Trump administration before debating whether to drop parts of its agenda. Pressley added, quote, "Who are we? The midterms are around the corner, and our most compelling argument will not just be what we stopped, but what it is that we seek to advance. What I will say is that I think now is not the time to be moderating our aspirations," end of quote. And she's got that right. Somebody else that's resisting Trump is the Columbia Broadcast System, CBS. This is David Bowder writing for the Associated Press. This is dated March 19th out of New York City. As CBS corporate leaders ponder settling Donald Trump's $20 billion lawsuit against the network 60 Minutes, America's story news magazine has produced some fast and hard-hitting stories critical of the new administration in every episode since Trump was inaugurated. That's because actual journalists know how to actually tell stories. Corporate leaders only care about the bottom line. Journalists care about the truth. The latest was Sunday when CBS News helped facilitate a performance featuring non-white middle and high school musicians who had won a contest and with it the right to play with the U.S. Marine Corps band. The original concert, however, was canceled because of Trump's executive order ending diversity, equity, and inclusion efforts. Correspondent Scott Pelley narrated six of the show's seven stories since Trump's inauguration, including Sunday's. He examined the administration's policies toward Ukraine and tariffs, looked at changes in the Justice Department, and reported on firings of government watchdogs. Shortly after his piece on the dismantling of USAID, Elon Musk suggested long prison sentences for those working on the show. I'm going to stop right there. Elon Musk is yet another fascist dictator. This is a guy suggesting long prison sentences for exercising First Amendment rights. Try and sentence me to prison, you South African son of a bitch. You try me on once. You'll find out what will happen. You South African son of a bitch who needs to be deported. Try me once. Going back to this AP story, all came at a time when television's most popular and influential news broadcast was being watched to see how it would respond to a unique pressure. Tom Bedag, a longtime television news producer who worked under legends like Mike Wallace and Morley Safer at the CBS show, said, quote, "This may be a lawsuit that is designated to intimidate, but they are clearly making a statement that they will not be intimidated," end of quote. Mitt Pelley, meanwhile, has quickly become a polarizing figure. Brent Baker, editor of the conservative media watchdog Newsbusters, wrote on X on Sunday night, quote, "Another week, another 60-minute story trying to discredit Trump policies," end of quote. Really? Bullshit! Conservative media watchdog is a misnomer. Those words don't go together. They really don't, folks. Corporate media watchdog, my f***ing ass. Trump's lawsuit, coupled with a parallel Federal Communications Commission investigation, accused the 60 Minutes of election interference for the way it edited Bill Whitaker's interview last fall with Trump's 2024 opponent, Kamala Harris. Two soundbites broadcast on 60 Minutes and CBS's Face the Nation depicted Harris giving different responses to Whitaker in a discussion about Israel. CBS said Harris made both comments in her answer to Whitaker and that the two shows ended up using different parts of a long soundbite. CBS argued the apparent discrepancy was typical of editing and not, as Trump has suggested, that different remarks by Harris were used to make her look better. CBS's parent, Paramount Global, filed new motions in the past 2 weeks to get both the lawsuit and the FCC probe dismissed. Still, Sherry Redstone, head of Paramount, is reportedly anxious for a settlement, much like Disney agreed to pay $16 million in December to end Trump's lawsuit against ABC News' George Stephanopoulos. Something that Disney should never have done! They're cowards! Cowards! Complicating matters is Paramount's proposed merger with Skydance Media, which needs approval from the Trump administration. There's the real answer. They want to merge and make more money. They don't give a shit about CBS News or 60 Minutes. The corporate people don't. Many at CBS News resist the settlement, insisting 60 Minutes did nothing wrong. There you go, folks, right there. The show's executive producer, Bill Owens, told his staff last month that he would not apologize as part of any prospective settlement. Leslie Stahl said earlier this month in accepting a First Amendment award from the Radio Television Digital News Association, quote, "My precious 60 Minutes is fighting, quite frankly, for our life. I am so proud of 60 Minutes that we are standing up and fighting for what is right," end of quote. You got that right. Neither Owens nor Pelley would comment on whether the show is trying to deliver any sort of message about the lawsuit through its work. Bedig said he believes 60 Minutes is motivated by the importance of the stories. What the show has done during the past 2 months is striking, according to Bedig, now a journalism professor at the University of Maryland. He said, quote, "The 60 Minutes people are such committed journalists that they'd consider it foolish to be doing these stories because of what is a frivolous lawsuit. The lawsuit pales in comparison with the monumental changes Trump is trying to implement. Those correspondents and producers know that this is a moment that requires their very best work," end of quote. You got that right. Some of the segments were unusually urgent for the news magazine, which tends to do longer-range stories that could take months to produce. Pelley's March 2nd report about Ukraine came only days after the White House confrontation between Trump and Ukrainian President Volodymyr Zelensky. Musk's angry comment on his ex-social media platform came after Pelley's February 16th story about the billionaire's role in the quick shutdown of the USAID office. Pelley said, quote, "The world's richest man had cut off assistance to the world's poorest families," end of quote, noting that Musk collects, quote, "billions of taxpayer dollars," end of quote, for his SpaceX company. Hours later, Musk wrote on X, quote, "60 Minutes are the biggest liars in the world. They engaged in deliberate deception to interfere with the last election. They deserve a long prison sentence," end of quote. No, Musk, you deserve a long prison sentence for the bullshit that you're doing right now. Other news organizations have done admirable work under difficult circumstances. That is according to Bill Gruskin, a Columbia University journalism professor. Besides Pelley, he cited the news staff of the Washington Post at a time the newspaper's owner, Jeff Bezos, has shown more friendliness to Trump. Yeah, and that friendliness has cost them subscribers. Sunday's 60 Minutes story involves some elite high school students, each of them either Black, Hispanic, Indian, or Asian descent, who had earned the right to play with the Marine Band before the show was called off. CBS worked with Equity Arc, an organization devoted to increasing the number of minority students playing classical music, who organized the show for friends and family of the students outside Washington, D.C. Retired members of military bands were brought in to work with the students. CBS News, which wanted to interview the students and hear their music, paid for the travel and lodging of 22 of them. Pelley called it, quote, "the concert that was not meant to be heard." The original Marine Band concert would have been seen by hundreds. Here tonight, these musicians are being heard by millions. End of quote. Pelley's March 9th report, Firing the Watchdogs, was about Trump's efforts to fire inspectors general and thwart others who protect whistleblowers in government agencies. He quoted Trump as saying the firings were standard for a new administration taking office. Pelley said, quote, "he's wrong." End of quote. His story about the U.S. Justice Department examined the resistance among some prosecutors to drop corruption charges against New York City Mayor Eric Adams. Paul Bedard of the Washington Examiner wrote this, quote, "As he continues to step up his attacks on Donald Trump and the new administration, Pelley is elbowing aside all others to emerge as Trump's loudest TV critic," end of quote. Yeah, the Washington Examiner, which is a Republican right-wing rag. In his stories, Pelley's deadpan voice and methodical style cannot hide the sharpness of some observations. While narrating the story about USAID, Pelley noted that, quote, "it's too soon to tell how serious Trump is in defiance of the Constitution," end of quote. Because Trump is defiant. Trump doesn't want the Constitution. They put up the Declaration of Independence in the White House. He's going to use that as toilet paper to wipe his big fat white ass. Because that's what Trump wants to do. Trump doesn't give a fuck about you. He gives a fuck about his rich buddies and himself. He cares about himself more than he cares about anybody else. His own sister has said this. His family members have said this. It is the truth. All you got to do is look at his past to see his future. Right now, I want to get to our next story here. This is Mark Sherman writing for the Associated Press. This is dated March 19th out of Washington. The Supreme Court seems to be in no hurry to address an issue that has irritated Republican and Democratic administrations alike: the ability of a single judge to block a nationwide policy. Federal judges responding to a flurry of lawsuits have stopped or slowed one Trump administration action after another, from efforts to restrict birthright citizenship to freezes on domestic and international spending. While several justices have expressed concerns about the use of so-called nationwide or universal injunctions, the high court has sidestepped multiple requests to do something about them. The latest plea comes in the form of an emergency appeal the Justice Department filed with the court last week, seeking to narrow orders issued by judges in Maryland, Massachusetts, and Washington that prohibit the nationwide enforcement of an executive order signed by Donald Trump to restrict birthright citizenship. The justices usually order the other side in an emergency appeal to respond in a few days or a week, but in this case, they have set a deadline of April 4th without offering any explanation. The standard practice in U.S. courts is that a judge issues an order that gives only the people who sued what they want. As the name suggests, nationwide injunctions go well beyond the parties to a case and apply everywhere and to everyone who might be affected. There is a scholarly dispute when the first nationwide injunctions were issued, but there is no disagreement that they started increasing in frequency during the Obama administration and have only grown in number since. One reason for the growth in these broad orders may be a corresponding increase in executive action. In 2015, for instance, a judge in Texas blocked President Barack Obama's program to protect immigrant parents of U.S. children after Congress failed to pass an immigration overhaul. Shortly after Trump took office for the first time, judges initially shut down his imposition of travel restrictions on immigrants from seven Muslim-majority countries. The Trump administration's acting top Supreme Court lawyer, Sarah Harris, described one major flaw in these court orders with universal effect. In the emergency appeal over birthright citizenship, Harris wrote, quote, "Years of experience have shown that the executive branch cannot properly perform its functions if any judge anywhere can enjoin every presidential action everywhere," end of quote. Her predecessor in the Biden administration, Solicitor General Elizabeth Prelogar, struck a similar theme in high court filings last year, noting that, quote, "The government must prevail in every suit to keep its policy in force, but plaintiffs can block a federal statute or regulations nationwide with just a single lower court victory," end of quote. The issue has been exacerbated by the tendency of conservatives to seek out like-minded judges in Texas, Louisiana, and Missouri, while liberals file suit in friendlier courthouses in Massachusetts, California, and New York. Supreme Court Justice Elena Kagan said in 2022, quote, "You look at something like that and you think, that can't be right. In the Trump years, people used to go to the Northern District of California, and in the Biden years, they go to Texas. It just can't be right that one district judge can stop a nationwide policy in its tracks and leave it stopped for the years that it takes to go through the normal process," end of quote. At least two justices, Clarence Thomas and Neil Gorsuch, have made clear they think the answer is no. Of course they would, because they're both conservative bastards. Several others have suggested the injunctions raise questions the court might someday answer. Samuel Bray, a professor at Notre Dame Law School, is a leading voice arguing that judges have no power to issue nationwide injunctions. The limits on a judge's power remain even in the face of an obviously unconstitutional policy, Bray said. That restraint applies even in the birthright citizenship cases, Bray wrote on the Divided Argument blog. He said, quote, "Any illegal act by the president should be rejected by the federal courts, but they should reject it as courts do, one case at a time with remedies for the parties," end of quote. People challenging the executive order could file a class action lawsuit, which would have broader application. Indeed, an American Civil Liberties Union lawyer representing immigration advocates and individuals in a case in New Hampshire told a judge that the ACLU was considering a nationwide class action. But the group's lawyer, Cody Wofsy, pointed out what might happen in the interim if the Supreme Court agrees to the administration's request. Wofsy said, quote, "Children would be exposed to all the harms we've talked about immediately," end of quote. Amanda Frost, a professor at University of Virginia School of Law, thinks the Supreme Court could be open to addressing the broader issue at some point because judges impose nationwide injunctions too often. Frost said, but birthright citizenship would be a terrible issue on which to do so, adding, quote, "It would create a burden on people at a moment in their lives when they're entering into the labor delivery room, and then you create a patchwork across the United States, incentivizing pregnant women to leave for a state that recognizes birthright citizenship. You think about the chaos that would play out," end of quote. And that's right, it would create chaos. I'm very thankful for the judges that have been fighting Trump. This is beautiful stuff, and it needs to continue. All right, I'm going to very quickly get to our next couple of stories here. We're actually probably not going to have time for these. Alana Durkin-Richer and Lindsay Whitehurst have a story out of Washington. This is also dated March 19th. The Justice Department is resisting a federal judge's demand for more information about flights that took deportees to El Salvador, arguing on Wednesday that the court should end its continued intrusions into the authority of the executive branch. It's the latest development in a showdown between the Trump administration and the judge who temporarily blocked deportations under an 18th century wartime declaration. Donald Trump has called for the judge's impeachment as the Republican escalates his conflict with the judiciary after a series of court setbacks over his executive actions. Boasberg had ordered the Trump administration to answer several questions under seal where the information would not be publicly exposed. There were questions about the plane's takeoff and landing times and the number of people deported under Trump's proclamation. The judge has questioned whether the Trump administration ignored his court order on Saturday to turn around planes with deportees headed for the Central American country, which has agreed to house them in a notorious prison. Those answers have not been given yet, and right now it's time for the judge to send the U.S. Marshals out and start arresting these sons of bitches. Right now. Let me see here. I'm skipping down to another story. Eric Tucker for the Associated Press, dated March 18th out of Washington. The federal judge who ruled against Donald Trump's deportation plans and is now facing calls for his impeachment is no stranger to politically fraught cases, including ones involving the president. In his 14 years on the federal bench, James Jeb Boasberg has resolved secret grand jury disputes that arose during the special counsel investigations into Trump, oversaw improvements after the Trump-Russia investigation in how the Justice Department conducts national security surveillance, and handled his share of sentencing for rioters who stormed the U.S. Capitol on January 6, 2021. Yeah, the traitors that stormed the Capitol. A former homicide prosecutor in the nation's capital who played basketball at Yale University, where he also earned his law degree, Boasberg has cultivated a reputation among colleagues as a principled jurist with bipartisan respect. He was appointed to the federal bench in 2011 by President Barack Obama, but was named a decade earlier to a seat on the D.C. Superior Court by President George W. Bush. So we're going to stop right there because I have to do one more particular segment.
1: Stop. Hammer time.
0: That's right. It's hammer time. It is time to drop the hammer on the douchebag of the week, and we've got 10 winners for you this week. These are the 10 Democratic senators who voted in favor of the continuing resolution to fund the government for the next 6 months. Here they are: Chuck Schumer of New York, Gary Peters of Michigan, John Fetterman of Pennsylvania, Catherine Cortez Masto of Nevada, Dick Durbin of Illinois, Brian Schatz of Hawaii, Maggie Hassan of New Hampshire, Kirsten Gillibrand of New York, Gene Shaheen of New Hampshire, and independent Senator Angus King of Maine, who caucuses with the Democrats. So to these 10 traitors, we have this message for you.
2: Don't be a douchebag.
0: Yeah, you got that right. All 10 of you need to stop being douchebags and stop screwing over the people of this country that pay your salary. That's the people of this country. We the people. Not we the billionaires, not we the rich, it's we the people. That's everybody, especially the people who are downtrodden. And that's a lot of us. That's a hell of a lot more of us than there are of millionaires and billionaires across this country. And I tell you what, I'm wrapping up this segment here right now. I want to thank everybody who has listened to Southpaws for nearly 13 years. I also want to thank the radio stations that have aired our broadcasts. KCEI in Taos, New Mexico has been with us for a very long time. KEPJ in San Antonio, Texas has been with us off and on for several years. KZGM in Kabul, Missouri carried us for many, many years. WGRN Low Power FM has carried us within the last few months, and we're very appreciative of that. Plus, there are several other Pacifica affiliates. Global Community Radio Channel 1 has carried us on Saturday nights at 11 o'clock for a very long time. And several other Pacifica affiliates have carried us without notifying us who they are. So to you stations that have carried us for these years, I have two words for you. Thank you. The reason why I'm thanking you right now is because this is going to be the end of a weekly episode of Southpaws. I am burned out. I warned people 2 or 3 years ago that I would get burnout doing this show by myself. And it's finally happened under Donald Trump. I can't do this anymore. My mom needs me. She's 87 years old, just turned 87 on March 19th. She needs me a lot worse than the listeners do. And I have to take care of her first. Family comes first around here. So this is going to be the last weekly episode of Southpaws. I have not determined whether I'm going to do this as a monthly podcast, whether I'm going to do this as a special every so often when I have a special guest co-host. I'm not really sure if this is the end of Southpaws, but I can tell you what I'm going to do. Southpaws is going to stay up on the internet, on our podcast platforms, on Apple Podcasts, on Spreaker, on Podcast Addict, Podvine, Pandora. That's where we're going to keep all of our previous episodes starting at about 2018 or 2019 are all up on our web streams, on our podcast streams. I want to thank everybody who's been a part of Southpaws. Jim Gerner, Joe Elder, April Crow, Jim Chase, Stan Ward, Katie Steele, and most importantly, my longtime co-host, the one that I specifically sought out to co-host this show back in 2015, Jack Prince. Jack, I think, was surprised that I sought him out to do this very show. But I wanted somebody that had a progressive streak through them. And Jack Prince is through and through an actual progressive. And somebody else who's been a progressive on this show that has been one of my favorite part-time co-hosts, comes on occasionally, has been Katie J. And if Katie ever decides that she wants to do the show, we'll do a special podcast. Like I said, I'm not sure if this is going to continue as a monthly podcast or quarterly or just special occasions or what. But I want to thank each and every one of you who have listened to this show, who have sent messages to me. Thank you very much for making us part of your day, part of your week. It gives us great pleasure to do it. That's going to be it for this week. We'll be back sometime soon, maybe. I'm Darren Gibson. For our announcer, Kristen Cook, please support independent media, the First Amendment, and a woman's right to choose.
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0: Welcome to this edition of When the Biomass Hits the Wind Turbine, a discussion of sustainable living and what that means to you and me. I'm Jay Warmke.
1: I'm Annie Warmke.
0: You are indeed. And today we're going to talk about socially conscious investment, or every dollar you spend is a vote. And we're pleased to be joined by Michelle Wilson. She's a financial planner with Athens Impact Socially Responsible Investments. Did I kind of sort of get that?
1: She's actually the owner.
0: Oh, well, okay. There you go. I'm not only a planner, I'm the owner. So, Michelle, welcome aboard.
2: Thank you, Jay.
0: All right, great. So I think we're going to jump in and just kind of first off get what do you do? You know, what kind of stuff do you do?
2: Well, so I do the same thing all other financial advisors do. I think not everybody realizes that, because pretty much all I talk about is socially responsible investments. But the one place that really deviates in what I do from other financial planners is I focus very much on my clients' values, and we fill out a values questionnaire, and I make sure that they're not investing in things that they wouldn't believe in. So, I mean, it would be crazy to think about an environmental activist putting money into fossil fuels and things that they are fighting against in their everyday life. And so I help them not do that. I help them put money in companies that they agree with. And everybody has their own set of values, so we have questionnaires to figure out what those things are for people.
1: So in doing that, how can you determine the truth of a company versus greenwashing kind of situation?
2: You know, I looked at your webpage and I noticed you had a podcast on greenwashing, which I thought was great. The Wall Street Journal actually just came out with an article on that yesterday, and I put it on my Facebook page because it's something I feel like a lot of people are not aware of.
0: Well, we regularly scoop
2: much more
0: the Wall
2: prevalent
0: Street
2: now
0: Journal
2: than it used to be. Well, there you go. Yeah, it's much more prevalent now than it used to be, because socially responsible investments is a really quickly growing industry, so everybody wants to jump in and act like they're part of it. So I have been studying this for quite a while, and I have a certification in it to help me, you know, figure out the differences. But a big thing is when I'm looking at an investment product that says it's socially responsible, I look at how do they decide that? What is the methodology? And there's a lot of funds out there now. There didn't used to be, but now there's a lot that are screening for environmental issues, social issues, and governance issues. So environmental issues, that's kind of obvious. Social issues, as you know, like worker pay, women on boards, things like that. And then the governance is how they run their company, how transparent they are, how much they pay their CEO compared to their workers. Whether or not shareholders can vote, things like that. And even that, when an investment says that it is screened for ESG, which is the short term for that, sometimes they'll choose the top 80% of companies, and sometimes they'll choose the top 50% of companies, and sometimes the top 10% of companies. So there's a wide variation even in things that say they have that general screening of ESG. With my investment portfolios, that's the first step is ESG screening, and then we do screening on top of that based on specific values. So I can talk a little bit more about that, but I mean, we can get real specific with the values, and I can get a little bit more into that as we talk about it. But generally, ESG screening is like where I start.
1: Well, I know.
2: You were talking about greenwashing, so. Let me just real quickly, greenwashing. One of the examples that I see, and I'm not saying that this company is greenwashing. I really have to be careful about mentioning specific companies. But what I will say is that Walmart often appears in ESG portfolios.
1: Seriously?
2: And the reason they appear in ESG portfolios, yes, because they have some water commitments. They move into areas that other companies wouldn't move into and hire people. So you have to be real, you know, ideally you want to be able to go in and pull companies out that you don't agree with when you have them in your portfolio, because even when you use ESG screening, And even if you use a pretty strict criteria, sometimes you'll end up with companies in there that you don't necessarily want in your portfolio. So
1: I know years.
2: That's
1: years,
2: kind of touching on greenwashing, but
1: yeah. Well, years ago when I was running women's funds, you know, all of our investments were in socially responsible companies. And in those days, there were only a couple nice. Of different companies that did what you called the screening. And it was like a template that was laid down. And I wondered if you could talk a little bit more about how that works. So if you're working with you or someone else, what does screening mean?
2: So screening means you're looking at a set of parameters and picking out the companies in each sector that are doing better than others in that same sector. So you're not going to compare a small company who maybe is not able to do as many things to a large company who can have more, you know, like they can buy a wind farm. You can't compare those two, but you'll compare companies within sectors. So like I said, you start with environmental, social, and governance, but when we talk about screening, you can say things like, I don't want to have any weapons in my portfolio. Or I want to invest in companies that have good LGBT policies. And we can get really in the weeds now. So I'm going to go ahead and talk about this because this is something I'm excited about. So I can't help it. We can get down to, you know, getting out of companies that divest in pipelines on indigenous lands. We can put money into companies that support animal welfare or companies that are good for your heart health. We can get really, really detailed. One of my favorite screens is investing in companies that have an ethical supply chain. So that means not only is the company making good decisions, but they're looking all the way down everybody that they're using as part of their supply chain and making sure that they are also making ethical decisions and meeting the same parameters that company is setting for themselves. Having climate commitments, things like that, having commitments to diversity, all of those things factor in to screens. And there are different kinds of screens. So I've talked about just a few of them, but there are negative screens and there are positive screens. And negative screens are things where you say, like, I don't want weapons in my portfolio. I don't want fossil fuels in my portfolio. And these are things where you're taking companies out. And then positive screens are where you're saying, you know, I want companies that have good policies to advance women. So you add companies in to positive screens. I want to invest in companies that have strong policies around supporting refugees and hiring them, and you add those companies into your portfolio. So I think a good blend of those two things is usually a good idea in building a good sustainable portfolio for most people. You don't just want to take companies out. You also want to add them in, the ones in that are doing well.
1: How do you see the risk taking? Because I know one of the things in financial planning is determining the amount of risk that that a person's willing to take with their investment. And so how do you see that laying down over mm-hmm. a lot of these companies that are doing a good job of being more sustainable in their practices and treatments of people?
2: Well, the good news is that sustainable investing actually makes that better. There have been a lot of studies that have been done around sustainable investing, and they've compared sustainable investing to regular investing, and they have found that the risk-adjusted returns, the way that it's usually worded is, are at least as good as what your regular portfolio is. And it's because companies that have general policies that are doing well, that they are less likely to have lawsuits, they're less likely to have they're less likely to have environmental disasters because they have safety protocols in place. They're less likely to have legal issues because they've already made the policies that are stricter than the laws. So they are considered less risky when they have a really good ESG score. So much so that's one of the reasons that it's kind of taken off in the industry, is because money managers that are traditional money managers are starting to look at ESG screening in their portfolios to reduce risk. So this is absolutely a way to reduce risk in portfolios. That said, I would say that most of the screening I've been talking about is much easier to do with stocks than it is with bonds. So people would still come in with the same risk tolerance that they have in any other investment portfolio, and you would split your portfolio up between stocks and bonds, and that part would stay the same. The stock portion is usually going to be able to have better screening than the bond portion. The bond portion is going to be a little bit more general.
1: So how does accumulation of wealth benefit human life? That's the deep question I've been thinking about a lot. I think I said some smart remark once when I met you, we were at a fundraiser, and I said, I don't really believe in this. And it really is because I'm unsure about how it really benefits human life.
0: She's gonna stick a dagger
1: in
0: your whole world concept.
1: No, I'm not. I'm asking
2: not at
1: you
2: all.
1: Because I trust that you, I've asked other people and then I stopped asking, but I feel like you, of all the people I know, would have a reasonable response to that question in some form or fashion.
0: Yeah, as a tag on that, I mean, one of the things I keep thinking about is most indigenous societies would look at someone who has everything they need and still wants more as mentally ill. So, you know, this is what we aspire to.
1: What, to be mentally ill?
0: Well, apparently, yeah.
1: Well, I wasn't going there, Michelle. This is a question I think about.
2: Well, let me just say, this is not a new concept for me, and it's not for any of my clients, I would say. I have probably an inordinate amount of clients that come into my office and say things like, man, I'm trying to figure out like how much to save and how much to give away, and is it fair for me to save more than I give away? And how much should I give away? I get a lot of that. I get a lot of people who they're trying to decide how much to invest in a farm versus how much to invest for retirement, and then do they need retirement? And first of all, I would say that the answer to that's different for every person. If they want to go buy a sustainable farm because that's how they want to retire and that's how they want to live, well, then they really don't need a lot of money to accomplish the things they want to do, right? But if their drive is out of fear that the economy is going to collapse and the government's going to collapse and they're scared, then which there's a lot of emotions around money. So I always try to like figure out like what's the driver in this conversation. Then obviously we talk about the fear and maybe prepare for retirement and prepare for an apocalypse. But yeah, for me, I would say the driver in doing this, and this is where I think it really comes down to, is because I feel like we can affect societal change with connecting social issues with money. Because I'm extremely cynical. I think that corporations have a huge impact on the government and policy and culture. And if we can connect value for companies and money, you know, to them, to social issues, and we say, okay, we're going to buy your stuff because you're doing these good things, then I believe we can affect societal change. So to me, that side of it is important for why to do it socially responsibly. As far as investing, I think it's really important to do an analysis of how much do you actually need in retirement. There's no reason to just save to save. And I've had this conversation with many people. Like, what do you want to do? How much is it going to cost? And if that means you're saving to start a business, or that means you want to be able to retire and spend time with your grandkids, whatever it is, save for that. I'm not suggesting people just try to save for no reason. I've seen people who are miserable and who don't even have the things they need now because they're trying to save everything, and that's not a way to live either.
0: Okay,
2: but I would say
0: a lot
2: of my clients do balance saving and giving.
0: Okay, Michelle, we're going to embrace your inner skeptic and get into the entire anti-government mindset.
1: No, we're not.
0: But anyway,
2: great,
0: but I'll interrupt you here to let everybody know that you are listening to When the Biomass Hits the Wind Turbine with Jay and Annie Warmke, reminding you it is indeed the end of the world as we know it.
1: And thank God.
0: Thank God. And today we're joined by Michelle Wilson. She is a financial planner and owner of Athens Impact Socially Responsible Investments. And we're talking about how to change the world.
1: That's right.
0: Through you know, every dollar you spend is a vote. Every dollar you invest is a vote.
1: Yeah.
0: So let's vote with our money. And Michelle is telling us how to do that while dealing with a system that is at its heart corrupted by corporate influence.
1: Yeah, and heartless. So but here,
0: see, that's exactly what you just said, Michelle, right? And I'm not putting words in your mouth at all here.
1: So one of the things that I admire about you, Michelle, is that you have, you march your value system right out there, and it eliminates the sort of BS that people have. You know, it's like, hey, if you don't support diversity, if you don't support LGBTQ or women or whatever, then I'm not your financial planner. You don't say that, but you say who you are up front. And I've always admired that. So I was wondering if you could talk a little bit about your personal focus on these diverse groups and as the government calls them, underserved groups, and what your motivation is with them being, you know, a focus for your client base.
2: Absolutely. Absolutely. I would say most of my clients are actually environmental activists, which is wonderful, but that was not my motivation for getting into the industry. I have been an LGBT rights advocate most of my adult life, and just recently I helped start the first LGBT fellowship in Rotary International, because you know I want to be in a place where I feel like I can make a difference. And Rotary is an organization of over 1 million people, and they did not have an LGBT group yet. So I'm the current president and one of the founding members. And I'm really excited about it because I was able to influence some national decisions and statements that Rotary made recently that were a response to some discriminatory things that happened in another country. So I feel like there's still room in so many areas to make a difference. We just have to find that spot. It, you know, after gay marriage became legal, it was so easy to just kind of back up and be like, oh, okay, I have to find something else. But no, there's still pockets there's a lot of work to be done.
1: Yeah.
2: And I was real excited when I found this industry because it was a way to kind of bring together my inner activist and my experience in the financial sector and do something that I thought would make a difference.
1: That's great and brave. So well done you. And I did see that you had done that with the Rotary, and I think that's really brave. So so I'm wondering, if I wanted to donate to a nonprofit group, should I take the posture of looking at how do they invest their money? Where do they bank? You know,
2: absolutely.
1: Do they take those values? So how would I go about that?
2: So first of all, that should be public. They should be able to say, hey, these are our investment policy statements. And there should be a statement in there about how they do their sustainable investing. And it should be more than a paragraph. It should be, you know, we have this system. We do have this layer of it and this layer of it. Maybe they have a committee that looks over it and helps design it. I know as a recent member of the Unitarian Church in Marietta, the international organization there, they have a regular investment committee and a socially responsible committee that meets separately, and then they get together to compare notes. So, you know, I feel like any good charity that you're going to be able to give money, that you're going to give money to, should have some sort of a process that's pretty, pretty in depth. And it never ceases to amaze me that there are environmentally focused social nonprofits that invest in fossil fuels and don't do social screening. Absolutely, that's an important question to ask.
1: And I
2: would even say banking is a little bit interesting, because there are arguments for why to use different banks, and there are arguments for why to invest different ways too. But they should be able to have that conversation with you. So you shouldn't just say, okay, they do this, so I'm not gonna use them. You should ask them for their reasoning, and they should have a good answer. And they should have, you know, like I said, a policy around it.
1: Yep, that's great. So what do you know about socially responsible? And I don't want to put you on the spot here, but I think it does apply on the periphery anyway, about socially responsible companies we would shop with, or tourism or vacation companies, car companies. You know, how can we find out about these companies before spending our money with them? Without, you know, pestering you and not having you be our investor.
0: So you're basically saying that I don't want to buy stock in a car rental company, but I want to rent a car.
1: Yeah.
0: So how do I
1: want to buy a car
0: somebody?
1: or I want to, I'm not going to shop at Walmart. I don't care what they do. I know they're
0: doing. You don't care what their water policy
1: no,
0: is,
1: or
0: right?
1: or the fact that they're putting solar panels up.
2: right.
1: But I do want to shop, you know, like, and I don't shop with Amazon. I absolutely don't. Now, I'm not going to speak for my husband, but for myself, I don't care. I'm going to like search until I find what I need without doing that. But there are other companies. And so I'd like to know, you know, what their policies are, but I don't see how that's accessible most of the time.
2: Yeah, and this is where you have to struggle with greenwashing, because companies will say, you know, they'll have a sustainability page, it'll look really good, and that doesn't necessarily mean they're doing things well. So, you know, for me, I just type it into this very expensive software that I have that runs across all these different measures. But there's a few things I found that people can use without that kind of software, but it's issue specific, so it's a little bit tougher. So the Human Rights Campaign has a workplace equality shopping guide. PETA has a cruelty-free shopping guide. The Sierra Club has a sustainable purchases guide. There's also, and I looked some of these up because I was trying to have resources for people. Green America has a listing of green companies. My only problem with that one is the company has to apply to pay and be in the listing. But still, if they're in the listing, you know, they might be green. B corporations, if they're in that listing, they absolutely are green because there's an extensive process to qualify as a B corporation, and they do audits.
1: Yeah.
2: So B corporations, in my experience, they're a little bit expensive compared to some other ones, but they're doing a lot of other work. So I would definitely shop B corporations if you can.
0: Well, could you explain exactly what a B corporation is for folks?
2: Sure. It's you know, the best way to say it is it's like a certification process. So as a company, I would go on there and I would say, you know, these are the purchases that I've made. These are my policies. This is how I make my decisions. This is what I do as a business. These are my recycling policies. And then they have a scoring system. And most, you know, companies don't just get approved easily. There's not a lot of companies that are B corporations. I would say a lot of them are food companies. But you can see if you go to the grocery store, sometimes there'll be a little B that's circled on the label, and if you see that, you should pick that product versus the one next to it. So that's one nice thing, is they just have a little symbol you can see. And I do have one more site. I don't know if that was a good enough answer for B corporations, but you can look up B Corp, and it has a listing online. MSCI is a investment rating company, and in an effort to be more transparent, they have taken some of their proprietary information that was very expensive and made it public. So if you Google MSCI company scores, you can type in any company ticker, and they will give you the ESG rating of that company. And they explain to you how they come up with the rating. Now, it doesn't break it down to, are they stronger environmental, are they stronger transparent, but you at least get a score. And you can see, you know, are they a AAA company or are they a C company? So if you're just, you know, deciding where to work or some sort of important decision like that, you might want to go to the MSCI corporate rating scale and see how the company rates.
1: Yeah, that sounds like a great tool. The one thing that I'm interested in is, and I tried getting this started in Marietta, and I think we'll maybe have some movement. But I wanted Marietta to create a tourism designation. So there would be some kind of a mm-hmm. A list of things that tourism sites would need to comply with, and then they would get a designation. And I thought that could be a really great money generating system for somebody, a nonprofit or a small business person. So that those of us who really would like to know about not just tourism, but other businesses that are local, that there could be some kind of rating. So we could go to a website like MSCI and look up, are they on there? And that's who we're going to shop with. That's who we're going to take our vacation with. That's who we're going to buy the car from. And I know there's some of that out there, but mm-hmm. I haven't seen it in Ohio.
2: Yeah, I think that would be great to do locally because, I mean, the things I'm talking about basically list really large companies that are publicly traded. So to have some sort of a resource for that for small local companies, I think would be amazing. And, you know, it would be interesting if you had a customer rating aspect to it. So you could not only see this is the rating that they received, but this is what people say, you know, their experiences when they've been there.
1: Yeah.
2: That would
1: Although
2: be neat.
1: Sometimes that can be kind of not accurate, but mostly I think people, especially around this issue, are going to want to do the right thing to support local business. Yeah. I wish I could get mm-hmm. somebody interested in doing it.
0: Well, we'll call it the Green Yelp.
1: The Green Yelp.
0: Green Yelp project.
2: There you go.
0: All right. Well, I'm going to have to interrupt the conversation here. I want to thank you, Michelle, from Michelle Wilson from Athens Impact Socially Responsible Investments, for joining us. You've been listening to When the Biomass Hits the Wind Turbine with Jay and Annie Warmke. We want to thank our always sustainable producer, Adam Rich, and we want to thank you for spending just a little bit of time with us. And as your grandmother hopefully told you, the secret to a happy and sustainable life is?
1: I don't know. She said, eat your vegetables, be nice to others, and
0: clean up your own mess.
1: Vote with your dollars.
0: Vote with your dollars, yes. Okay, well, till next time. Bye-bye.

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